0: The proposed acquisition of TXNM Energy, the parent company of New Mexico's largest electric utility, PNM, by Blackstone. Blackstone describes itself as the world's largest alternative asset manager. Well, it's reached a critical stage. Both supporters and opponents of the transaction are now making their case before the Public Regulation Commission, which is expected to issue a decision by the end of August. Of course, we thought it would be a few weeks earlier or even a few months earlier, so we'll just have to wait and see. Hello, everyone. I'm Jim Falk, host of The Forum, where each week we explore timely political, social, and cultural issues through thoughtful conversation. Now, for tonight's program, co-host Peter Smith and I had hoped to present perspectives from both supporters and opponents of the proposed acquisition, and despite our best efforts, representatives of Blackstone, PNM, declined our invitation to participate. Now, I think all of you know that New Mexico has increasingly attracted the attention of private equity investors over the past several months. The Forum has examined the growing role of private equity in sectors such as healthcare, data centers, about 2 or 3 weeks ago, yep. I think, as well as the issues surrounding affordable housing. This evening, we want to continue that conversation through the lens of the proposed PNM acquisition. Now, this is the first time in, Peter, we've been doing this show, you and me, for almost a year and a half, coming up on 2 years, actually.
1: Yep.
0: And it's the first time that one of our confirmed guests has not made it. We hope she's safe. We hope that she'll walk into the door. But fortunately, we have another guest, and you and I both have the gift of the gab. So we'll just keep it going. Evan Buckingham is someone that I just recently became aware of. I've talked before about Jeremy Suri and his wonderful podcast and the work that he does called Democracy of Hope. And it was about 3 or 4 weeks ago that I saw this article that was on Substack in Jeremy's Substack column by Evan Buckingham. Evan is an Austin-based writer. His background is fascinating. He was with the Peace Corps, but he's also worked in corporate finance, strategy, operations, and early-stage startups. So he really has a wide prism on the talk about the role of private equity. And as I mentioned, he's a contributing author to Democracy of Hope. And the essay that I mentioned, what a title, Snake Oil in the Modern Economy. You can just imagine people out there in their wagon selling patent medicine, can't you? Well, he examines the role of private equity, and particularly the erosion of public trust in major institutions. Peter and I talked about this before. We really want to try to fairly present the arguments advanced by the supporters of the transaction. Frankly, we both wish that they had decided to come on. Peter, you know, and you worked on this when we did Project Jupiter, the large data center in Dona Ana County, healthcare. I think it's really curious that corporate guests, representatives of corporations, or the lobbying firms that represent them, make a decision, we'll pass to be on public radio, community radio.
1: You know, I think you're being very kind, Jim. I'm, as you know, I'm from Vermont, and when somebody's engaged in an important discussion around a public issue, and they want to reserve all their time and their focus on the legal process or the regulatory process, and they don't want to discuss the nuances of what they're doing publicly in an open conversation. Frankly, that raises my suspicions about it, because I think one of the things, and I think one of the things I'd like to ask Evan Buckingham about when we get to Evan, is the notion that there is a concentration of wealth in this country now at the corporate level that is simply taking things that used to be known to be marginal or inappropriate, maybe. But I'm going to do it behind the scenes. And now we see things that may be inappropriate or may be marginal or corners getting cut, but we're seeing it happening in public right before our very eyes. And I think that is a corrosive to people's trust in the larger processes of democracy and open economics.
0: Evan, I'm going to bring you in just a second, but what you may not know is the man sitting across from me, often I call him governor, because he was lieutenant governor and served in Congress. Peter, isn't this just another example of Congress perhaps not taking, abdicating their responsibilities?
1: Well, to date, I think there's a one of the questions I was going to have for Evan is whether or not there are legislative or legal alternatives, ways to protect people in this environment. This is so new, relatively speaking, that to me, our process of government can be slow. And in some cases, that's good. And in other cases, it's a problem. But I would like to believe that when you look at the spectrum-wide opposition to, it isn't necessarily just the AI grid, you know, machine, like the thing at Project Jupiter, but it's the way it's happening, the speed with which it's happening, and its impact on the economy. We've got to figure out a way to slow some of these things down and actually begin to understand what their overall impact is. People can disagree about what to do and what not to do. And you know, we used to say when I was in the Congress, reasonable people can disagree. But what I think there's general agreement about across, I would say it appears to be 65 or 70% of the spectrum these days, is the pace and at which decisions are being made and the role that money is playing in making those decisions.
0: Absolutely.
1: Quickly and without public scrutiny.
0: Evan, let's hear your perspective of all this. What drove you to write the article when you did?
2: Honestly, just, you know, echoing Peter in a sense that lots of things that, you know, may have happened, you know, historically, whether the United States, a developed country or otherwise, that may have been questionable for in terms of the public interest or something like that, are now just being done in the public. As if there is no issue at all. It's sort of an admission of, if it's wrong, why would I be telling you to do it? Well, why would I be sharing this with you? I mean, a lot of my experience in Latin America, it would come years after, you know, an administration took place that, you know, they were stealing funds from the citizens and that sort of thing. But it would be way downstream, you know, although very common. But now we're just seeing a lot of things, both in public and private enterprise, that it's, hey, we're doing a shakedown right now, and we're going to tell you all about it, and not feel a thing. So that was just one of the reasons that I wanted to look into just the historical aspect of you know, private equity, and just sort of the history of these questionable deals, snake oil, fool's gold, whatever it may be in the historic context of our country.
0: So you see an evolution, in a sense, is what you're saying. And
2: It's a pattern. Yeah, it's a pattern. It's an evolution. Like, prediction markets really caught my eye as well. Just, you know, they're the skirting regulatory, you know, enforcement. You know, the insider trading implications. I mean, athletes can own it and bet on it. It's just bananas about the things that the privilege can do with information now, that the general masses can't, and they're using it for profit.
0: Well, I think part of the things you're seeing is the stock market really doesn't have a whole lot to do with what you're really feeling on Main Street, right, Peter?
2: Oh, exactly. Yeah, it makes no sense. The gap between the haves and the have-nots is the greatest it's been, I think, ever in the history of the United States. There's a big, you know, I studied economics as an undergrad, and a big data person. There's something called the Gini Index, G-I-N-I, which effectively, from 0 to 1, will say whether or not a society or a country or what have you is you know, equitable or not. If it were a score of 0, it would be perfect socialism. If it were a score of 1, it would be one person owns everything and everyone else has nothing. But at this point in the United States, it's somewhere in the 0.8s, and it's now above when the French Revolution happened, which is very alarming, just from a historical standpoint of if this keeps going, how are the masses going to react? So that's something that is a reality that, you know, that those that have are certainly not trying to explore.
1: So Evan, you've been thinking a lot about this. Do you see actions that can be taken either by the Congress or by a state legislature to begin to rein this in? Because the point you make in the paper that what used to be something that happened in secret, essentially, and had to do with a product, now can be done more publicly with the appearance of legitimacy, even if it does or doesn't have that. And in fact, you're not talking about a product, you're talking about a bargain or an arrangement that people are buying into that will serve them poorly over time, or not, as the case may be. So do you see a legislative or legal way to begin to curtail this and make it fairer for more people?
2: Well, in the example for PNM, there are some levers that can be pulled. I mean, the biggest one that's been pulled right now so far, it's not been approved on the state level, which is a big one. But there are other things that you can do in terms of a regulation. Enforceable commitments can be one. You know, the $105 million residential credit rate, you know, needs to be enforceable as an example. You can ring fence a utility, which would mean you're insulating the utility in the parent company, which would be Blackstone in this case. That would include limits on debt and dividends, asset transfers, and bankruptcy exposure. You can bar the acquisition of the debt being pushed onto the ratepayers. That's a big one in general in terms of private equity. What there's a loophole with private equity where if they were to acquire, you know, X company, public, private, whatever, they can pay, let's say they pay 10% in cash, but they can finance the other 90% of that. And what they do to the acquired company entity, what is it, whatever, they put that 90% loan debt that the private equity acquired onto the balance sheet of the acquired company. So all of a sudden their balance sheet gets turned all the way upside down and they're fighting a liquidity, you know, problem, a cash flow problem from day one, which, you know, is something that, especially in respect to this utility, barring the acquisition of this debt being pushed onto the ratepayers, I mean, that would have to be the biggest one for me, because this is a utility. This is a needed public service. This is just basic, you know, hierarchy of needs sort of things that we're talking about. That the public needs to be insulated from any sort of you know, liquidation or you know, debt finance terms being directly turned down to them, which also is very similar to sort of the data center conversation in terms of energy rates being pushed, you know, increasing and being pushed onto to the ratepayers. It's the same flavor. But yes, there is a way to regulate that this not happen.
0: Well, I think one of the things that you're seeing with the deal with Blackstone is we're using the word private equity, but they describe themselves as this alternative asset manager. And again, I wish we had a representative from the company here. But from what I've read, Peter and Evan, they are looking at this as a long-term investment. Now, having said that, what do they hope to achieve? What is their ultimate goal? And part of it is because they see, as do many companies, see New Mexico as an ideal place to build, again, these gigantic mega data centers that are going to need an enormous amount of electricity and power. Even in some cases, they're talking now about building their own micro power generator. But they truly, I mean, I think an argument, and this is the argument that Blackstone would make, is that they're in it for the long term. Now, Evan, you mentioned this credit that they're talking about giving, a rate credit of, I think it's $105 million that would be paid over time to consumers. And that sounds good on the surface, but they also have approved rate increases already in place up for about, what, the next 4 or 5 years. So I may giveth with one hand, but I taketh with the other.
1: And, you know, to me, the added, and I'd be interested in your reaction to this, Evan, the added complexity here is that if I'm making a major investment in a, in this case, a power company, when there's a, we're at a point in time when much of the public conversation about the price, the cost of electricity, the source, how we generate our own electricity, how we will generate it in the future, and the most recent focus on the emergence of fusion energy, which has a completely different cost structure and is not as in anywhere near as consumptive as the necessarily the economics of the way we have generated electricity in the last 30 or 40, 50 years has been. So

0: So that's why, if investor if Blackstone and the investors want the upside of this acquisition, the customer shouldn't be responsible for holding the bill at the end of the day. And that's why you have to ensure that these, residential rate credits are happening, and then that they're not, just being offset by the rate increases. Because exactly what Jim's saying, it's look over here, but don't look over there, which is something that the public relations department is not going to is going to be very invested in and not revealing to the public.
1: Well, part of the reason for this is that the state of New Mexico has made a true commitment to move to renewables and to reduce its dependence on fossil fuels. And that despite the fact that we have enormous resources in wind and solar, we don't have the transmission lines that are required to effectively take and handle the increased electricity, as well as the ability to sell it to other states, which at first glance I go, well, why in the heck are we selling electricity to California or Nevada or whatever? But if we have excess and we can make a profit, why not? Peter?
2: Well, it strikes me again that what we're losing in the conversation, given the way that this particular proposed acquisition has been played out, is we haven't had the opportunity, other than in, so we say, competing articulations in columns and in testimony before the commission, the public, the PRC, sort of we have had assertion after assertion, but the fact of the matter is we haven't had the time to actually get serious studies done by neutral groups that would determine what is the actual impact, what is the actual cost of the transmission lines we need. I, for one, would be interested in understanding if we're talking about solar energy, what would be the impact if groups of neighbors could get together and create local associations, local cooperatives, where they could put panels on their roofs and sell back to the company. The company doesn't want them to do that. They say that's more expensive. But the fact of the matter is there are significant kinds of consumption and policy, and that speaks directly to the transmission issue. If my 20-house neighborhood organized around 3 acres of land can in fact share solar energy here, and isn't that a good
1: Somewhat
2: thing?
1: like we share water rights.
2: Exactly. Isn't that a good thing?
1: Excuse me.
2: And so to me, there are what we're losing in the way these things, and I would feel the same way, different slightly issues with Project Jupiter as I do with this, in the abridged or compromised public conversation because of the tactics that are being employed to get to win as opposed to bring the public along, we're losing the opportunity to really understand what the options are. We're going to need more transmission lines, no doubt about it. But is that something the state could help with? Could the state, rather than trying to buy PNM, which is only 60% of the power users in the state, so that could be controversial, but could we help? Could we have a public investment in
1: Well,
2: transmission?
1: that's one of the questions too, is could the state buy it? But before we get there, you
2: Yes.
1: talked about tactics, Peter, and I don't know if you, well, I know you read this because you read the Santa Fe New Mexican first thing in the morning,
2: That's
1: but
2: right.
1: Nicholas Gilmore had an article, Evan, just a few days ago, and today's Monday. A few days ago on Thursday, there was a meeting of the Public Regulation Commission, and there was this hearing, and people were supposed to be able to speak. And what happened, and this hearing is what, twice a month or something like that. And there was truly a significant number of people who were there who wanted to speak. And they were not allowed to because they said they didn't have enough time and the commissioners had to have time to continue

0: their meeting. And when you read this article, it's basically an article where the journalist has interviewed people who were not able to speak, at least not officially. And who were the people who were able to speak were some of the elected officials. So they were able to express their views about why they wanted it, and those who had concerns, and they represented very significant environmental organizations or unions and so forth, and they were not given the opportunity. And I think that gets to the point that you just made, Peter.
1: Well, I would say absolutely. And the fact of the matter is that when one of the things that has to say, well, people can write, people can express their opinion in other ways, yes, but a public demonstration of support or opposition is as American as apple pie. And the fact of the matter is what's happening with these grid proposals, to go back to that particular issue, but and it is the public outcry across the political spectrum that is making the point. And if 9 out of 10 of the voice of the tens of thousands of voices that are being heard, if 9 out of 10 of those voices were reduced to handwriting and mailed into the commission, the public arena would, the public debate would be entirely different. So there is something to, I understand logistics and time and, you know, but like the city councils I'm aware of, sometimes they go until 3 in the morning because people show up and they want to talk. I'm not sure what is governing the PRC in this case, but I think it's very unfortunate.
0: Well, the bottom line is the commissioners are the ones who are going to make the decision, and it's not going to be by the vote of the people because they are appointed, aren't they?
1: Yes, they are. And that's a recent change as well.
0: Tell us more about that.
1: Well, I don't know the politics behind it, but it was changed within the last, when this governor was governor, and the legislation was changed so that the governor now appoints the members of the PRC. And
0: it used to be that they were elected 4-year staggered terms.
1: Yes. And I still think they have to, the point of the matter is it's going to be fascinating to see how they rule on this, because it appears to me that you either follow the law, from all the reading I've been doing on it, you follow the rule, the regulatory process, or you create an exception. And then what's the rationale for an exception of this magnitude and this importance and with this kind of money involved? I mean, it is, if this was just a neighborhood group trying to build a new power line, no exceptions would be made. You'd be told to follow the law. So this is about money buying its way in, if that's what happens.
0: Well, and the other thing is, how many commissioners are there?
1: 3.
0: Yeah. I mean, that's amazing.
1: It's tough.
0: All right, here we are, already near the bottom of the hour. Let's go ahead and take that 90-second break, and we're going to return. We're going to continue this conversation. And, Evan, I hope you can stay with us.
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0: Welcome back to KSFR's The Forum. I'm Jim Falk, and Peter and I are having a very interesting conversation with Evan Buckingham. He wrote an article that I saw about a month ago in Jeremy Suri's Substack column, Democracy is Hope. Evan's column was Snake Oil in the Modern Economy, where he examines the growing role of private equity and its effect on trust between institutions, corporations, and the public. As I mentioned, we are waiting for Meryl Nanasi to come in. We hope she's okay. She was scheduled to be on the program. So, dear listener, just bear with us as we continue our conversation. And Evan has kindly agreed to stay on longer than he committed to, so we are appreciative of that. Evan, I want to hear more from you about trust, because, Peter, you mentioned this a few minutes ago, but what you're seeing now in a country like Hungary, although they have now elected a new government, but we're seeing it in the United States. It's easier than one might imagine to use legal means to affect change that in the long term restricts our freedom. And some would argue in what we're seeing in our country right now, you're seeing some hints of authoritarianism. What would you say about that?
4: I mean, we can liken this back to Peter's comment about the regulators, or rather the commissioners that were stonewalling the public in terms of the question and, you know, the Q&A portion of their hearing or committee or whatever it was. So that should be a red flag in general, because at the point where this deal is now at the state level is really the only place any change can be made, or any assurances like clawbacks, penalties, refunds, or, you know, rate changes can be, you know, codified before it gets approved. Like, this is where it needs to happen now. And it doesn't sound like the public is trusting those that have the power to do this. And that's, you know, again, it goes against what, you know, just fundamental, you know, policy of the United States to you know, have it just be one-sided or silence a segment of the population, because they can promise whatever they want, the regulators, the utility in of itself, the state, you know, the federal government, whatever. You can promise all you want, but if there's no penalty and there's no enforceable penalty, which is actually more important, it really, really erodes the trust of any institution, business, interpersonal relationship. I mean, you name it.
0: Well, one of the things when you're talking about trust that I think has unsettled people was this issue about the $400 million stock sale between PTM and Blackstone, where, what, essentially Blackstone made a purchase that was not disclosed and should have been, and one has to question what that motivation was. Now, that is now subject back to the Regulation Commission, Public Regulation Commission, to decide where that goes. But it's not out of the realm of possibility that they could, that being the PRC, Public Commission, could require, force Blackstone to resubmit an application. Is that right, Peter?
1: Yes. That is, I mean, to me, I think that's the primary issue before them is whether, I called it an exception, whether they would make an exception in this case on this enormous amount of money that is involved to make the whole deal go forward, or whether they tell them what's at stake to go back and start all over again, in which case they might or they might not. And that would have implications for PNM and TXNM as well as it would for Blackstone. To me, the underlying thing, and Evan, I'd be interested in hearing you on this, is that, you know, in the old days, we used to talk about local control, and local control was a conservative idea that we wanted to keep business on Main Street, and we wanted, the closer to the local government you could be. Now, what you have is a situation as I see it evolving, where in fact we are completely losing at the local level increasingly control over economic, social, and civic activities to very powerful and large companies that can come in and displace local businesses or can make investments in power. So you're literally, the anger I think you're feeling is as much about the sense of my loss of my personal agency and control over the things that affect my life, health insurance,
0: banking,
1: public power, my loss of that control. I think the irony is that as that is happening, it's the old understanding of local control being eroded, when in fact, with the technology and the information systems that we have, you could in fact be bringing more information. And that's why I think people are angry. There is no excuse for people on Main Street not to have the whole story. And yet they are being, I think, denied the whole story. And as I opened with, that just makes me skeptical. Because when somebody doesn't want me to know the whole story, they just want me to know their version. I'm trying to figure out what's up, as we used to say in Vermont.
0: Well, one of the issues, Peter, when you and I first started talking about this program a few weeks ago, you mentioned that the $400 million stock sale and the way the deal was structured is there might be large buyouts for some of the executives. Now, you and I both just recently over the weekend read this article that said that wasn't necessarily the case.
1: Right. And so, again, we're all hearing from third parties as opposed to a public process where it is said publicly under oath with liability for not telling the truth. So we're left to believe whatever the last story was we heard. My understanding of that assertion, and I think that was the New Mexico political report, was saying that the CEO of PNM is going to get a very big buyout because that job is going away, but that the other...
0: Not the CEO, the chairman.
1: I'm sorry, the chairman. Thank you for that. But that the staff is going to stay in place so that they are not going to get a buyout. Now,
0: that could change.
1: That could change, or it might have not been the case, and now it is the case. I mean, the point is we don't know. And that goes to, I think, Evan's earlier point about trust and confidence. Who can you trust and when can you trust them? And if the process isn't working to bring all that information out and make it public and consistent and legally determined, because if you lie in public under oath, you're in trouble, how do I know who to trust? So I think it's this deep, deep danger of eroding people's trust in democracy is really what worries me more than anything. And I think it's one of the things we're going to see, frankly, in the elections this fall, one way or the other.
0: We'll come back to PNM. But Evan, you wrote in your article and in another article you wrote about visiting a vet. And when Peter and I did a program a few months ago that was related to, I guess it was the healthcare, I ended up interviewing a old college friend who sold his vet practice in Virginia. And he was very happy about the check he got, but now he is really upset because he built his practice over 30 years, and now he's hearing from past clients about how it's changed and even some of the employees who have left. And in the article, you talked about how when you go now to your vet or even your doctor or the emergency room, Peter, you really don't know who the owner is, do you, Evan?
4: Oh no, absolutely not. Just because the facade is the same, the boots on the ground employees are the same, doesn't mean the decisions are coming from the same room. Doesn't even mean that it's a room in the same state or the same country or wherever. And so that gets really, really challenging in a high trust environment such as healthcare or veterinary services, where you need something now. And it's not like there's a menu on the wall saying this is what the price of X is. It's just sort of a spin the wheel and here's the bill. And you know, just the general cost of living crisis we have in the United States. I mean, that's just an accident shouldn't be a catastrophe financially. And if those aren't, if the people that are, you know, in charge of the higher level decisions have no vested interest in a community or whatever, it's not going to impact, you know, sad customer stories aren't going to impact, you know, their decision making because they don't see it, they don't touch it, they don't hear it.
0: Well, you're in the financial sector, or you were. You worked for, was it J.P. Morgan? Am I right there?
4: Uh-huh. Yep, J.P. Morgan, yeah.
0: Well, when you look about how they have made so many acquisitions, and I'll go back to my own experience as a banker back in Texas, decisions used to be made by people who had a real investment in the community, and that changed. Now decisions are being made, surprisingly, no longer in New York, but in Charlotte and Cleveland and other places where these money center banks have moved their activities, which I think creates a real problem in a state like New Mexico, which is, as we well know, so rural.
4: Yeah, and a lot of in the smaller community is the stronger the community bond needs to be for it to continue to, you know, go forward. Which is why, you know, the mom and shop business that gets sold, or like your friend's veterinary practice getting sold to someone that has no vested interest in the community, is just one of the ways that it's a crack in the infrastructure of the community, and you know, people start questioning, is this the community for me? If not, we'll pack up and go somewhere where we have, you know, at least the idea that it could be a higher trust in the local, you know, powers that be in the community and so forth. So it can be really crippling when something so basic, you lose faith in it. You're going to lose faith in a lot of the little things too.
0: And having, you know, done some research on this, and by no means am I an expert, but I think a strong argument can be made that PNM, TXNM needs more money for capital CapEx. And perhaps part of the angst in opposition to this is perhaps tied to two points. One, a year and a half ago when this, or a year ago when this was announced, there was not the anger and resentment, frankly, towards large data centers, which there is now. And then the other thing is, just as you have, both of you said, sort of the under the table negotiations. But I do think this real resentment and trepidation about large data centers is playing a role in this, and perhaps not giving people the opportunity to hear and understand the real needs that the community, that our utilities need, PNM needs to expand.
1: Well, you know, I'm going to jump in, Evan, and then I'd be really interested in what you think.
4: Sure.
1: To me, actually listening to the two of you raised another aspect of this to me. I don't know if the two of you, our listeners, are aware of the theory of disruption, which is brought by a guy named Clayton Christensen about 25, 30 years ago. And the notion is that when the market around you changes, you either have to change with it and adapt, or you go out of business. Now, when you're talking about certain kinds of business, they can go out of business or not. But when you're talking about public goods, things that people need, and is the only option higher and higher prices. If in fact, you know, what we're going to, with the data centers, are we going to dramatically increase the need for energy and water, or are we going to find alternative ways to generate that does not affect the local ratepayer? We aren't having that discussion now, and other than in a political realm, because of the way these decisions are getting made. And so when it's a service that affects the general public, I think we have a critical need to develop a capacity we may not have needed before, which is to understand what is the source of disruption. Because if the issue is just electricity or health or housing or whatever, is just going to cost more and more and more money, we're in for trouble. Because people don't have more and more and more money. We've got to figure out how to re-level this playing field in terms of power and authority, openness and honesty. And by honesty, I don't mean lie versus tell the truth. I mean being open and candid about what is going to happen as opposed to trying to hide things.
0: Well, I think this is where Evan talks about participation without power. Is that not right, Evan?
4: Oh, yeah. It's the old power to the people adage. If you're not going to get something you don't ask for, and then in this world of constant notifications and, you know, all the anything that can happen from a technological standpoint, it needs to be a loud person and a loud group and very focused and very purposeful in order to, you know, create change. And a lot of the, you know, the ways that social media has become profitable is by creating rifts amongst groups, which is downstream effect will be, you know, I may not want to be, you know, go rah-rah into the city council meeting with my neighbors because now I know something about them that I don't particularly like. So that's really not the point of community, is to find out why we're different and why we should not collectively, you know, seek a goal, but that is what needs to be happening. And when, if I were, you know, the folks that would be affected by this, the PRC, you know, if they pull back this $400 million stock sale and look for reapproval, it's in the entire PRC's hands. So based off of the comment that the PRC reps, you know, stonewalled people from making a comment, I mean, you got to come back louder and bigger and don't stop it. Don't stop until they listen. I mean, it's really, you know, there's nothing else to do besides become a, you know, a strong collective looking towards a common goal. I mean, a utility is not an ordinary business. You know, if the, you know, the corporate barbershop goes out of business, what have you. And let me, how Peter had said, how these things affect, you know, just needs. And as the prices and prices and prices go up, and there's no ability for a consumer to opt out of any of these things, you know, be it create your own solar, you know, self-sustained solar system, it's really, really going to put people in a bad financial, you know, and emotional, and just economic bad route going forward, because they have no other options. And the only option I would say now is to, you know, call out those that stonewalled them from the PRC and then go back and hit them harder. I mean, just try to hit harder, because they're clearly not interested in talking, which means the collective needs to be louder and bigger and stronger.
0: Well, that comes back to the point, is really, what is Blackstone's motivation to do this? And this would be the first time that they have purchased a utility, public utility, in this form. So, you know, again, I wish we could have had the opportunity to talk with them. And it's not just that they wouldn't agree to come on the forum here at KSFR. It's that when you go through, and I'm sitting here at my desk in the studio with about 15 or 20 different articles, and very little is coming from Blackstone except for one piece, which is very slick.
1: And to me, that's just, you know, Evan just said it better than I can. But it does become small p political and then large p political, so state, local, and national. If in fact we have an economic structure that is now worse, where the wealth gap is larger than it was during the Gilded Age, 100 to 125 years ago, we simply are in for some change. Either things are going to get a lot worse, or there's going to be some kind of political upheaval around how to solve these problems from a regulatory and revenue perspective.
0: Well, people have talked about whether or not there'd be a civil war, and it's how you define civil war. It doesn't have to be based on race. It can be based on economics. And I think we are beginning to dance closer to that. Evan, in the beginning of our conversation, talked about the Gini factor. I don't know what it is for Santa Fe, but I would not be surprised if it was something not to be very proud of. That's an issue right there. Peter, I want to give you a chance, if you don't mind, to talk a little bit about your advocacy about a public bank, because you've been around the pinhead a little bit about that tonight. But talk about that, because that really does relate to some of the things we've been discussing.
1: Well, it's another version of the same issue. On the one hand, the proposal is, which is now picking up some real support, because we've gone down to the grassroots and are talking to people as opposed to trying to just sell an idea.
0: What is it?
1: The idea is that the state would authorize a bank which would use state deposits. In other words, revenue that the state has. It would only need two appropriations, and then it would pay for itself. But it would fund loans through local credit unions and local commercial community banks. So local banks that are locally owned, and it could only do business through those banks. So it doesn't compete with anybody. There's something in this state called a loan desert, and it's been we did research to show that it's about 20 to 25% of need is not getting met, and it's local, and it's small business, and it's individual people.
0: Well, that gets back to what Evan and I were saying earlier, that so many of these decisions are being made by money center banks, and none are based here.
1: And in fact, at the risk of sounding blunt, the opposition that we have faced is coming from out-of-state banks, which currently are using billions of state dollars to do exactly what we're talking about, but with the profits going out of state. And in this case, all of the value would stay in state, and after about 5 or 6 years, the bank would begin to return some money to the state. So it would be generating local, businesses that employ fewer than 20 people, which is majority of the businesses, have an incredibly hard time. Rural health care centers. I want to start a rural health care center or a rural dentist shop, but I can't collateralize a dental chair or a drill because it isn't good on the open market. But if I can find a credit union that will take 50%, and then you have this state bank, which doesn't require an annual appropriation. And at the same time, you're strengthening the very people we're talking about in their economic life. Their local acequia needs a little money to get more water to another place. So when we researched the Small Business Administration, we found out that more than half, I think it's more than 60% of all the SBA loans made in New Mexico come from out-of-state banks.
0: This makes a lot of sense.
1: So it's the same dynamic. It's absolutely the same.
0: When we did a program on it, we saw that very few states, I think at the time there was only one or two that even had this, and it does show the impact of lobbyists.
1: Oh, boy.
0: And I know that is a program that you want us to do as well, because we are seeing dark money, or whatever you want to call it. Evan, we as you can hearing us talk about, we did this program on Project Jupiter, and which is being backed by Oracle and ChatGPT and so forth, the large data center. And some of the companies that are involved in supporting it have the name like Green Chili and Red Chili, and clearly they are purpose-formed organizations to support. Have you done any research on public banks? Do you buy what Peter is saying?
4: I'm buying what he's saying spiritually. I don't not too familiar with public banks. I'm familiar with microfinance from my time in Latin America. But it's the same. The spirit of it seems the same, such that if you want people in the community to better themselves, better their lives, better their families, better their communities, they need access to cheap capital.
1: That's right.
4: That's really the name of the game.
1: Yep, you got it. And it's the opposition. The bank, if you want to know more about it, the one bank that exists at this point, but there are about to be many more. I mean, it's happening all over the place, is the Bank of North Dakota, and it's been there for 108 years. And in North Dakota, they have more credit unions and more community banks per capita than any other state.
0: Yeah, it's a convincing case. Hey, we're almost out of time, and since I'm the host, I'm going to put you both on the spot here. Peter Smith,
1: what
0: would you vote for this deal with PNM?
1: Given what I know, the answer is no, I would not.
0: Why not?
1: I would want more openness in the process. I would want them to go back and follow the rules that any small business would have to follow in order to make a change like this. And just as a matter of public integrity, I would want it to be open and participatory. So without making a judgment about the deal itself, it's the way this one has evolved that I would, from a process point of view.
0: What do you think will happen if you had to... Predictive market.
1: I wouldn't want to vote on this predictive market. I can say I honestly, truly hope that the PRC takes the recommendations of the research that has been
0: wait
1: done.
0: Wait and see.
1: And I hope
0: Evan Buckingham, I give you 20 seconds. How do you see it?
4: The writing on the wall is not good, but I would hope as an energy consumer in New Mexico that I could opt out of something like this should it go forward. And I have very little information with respect to it. So if there's an opt-out clause, fine.
0: Well, we're going to have to wait and see. And for Peter Smith and me, I want to thank all of you for listening to tonight's program. And next week, I know the guest will be here. So just days before the United States marks the 250th anniversary of the Declaration of Independence, co-host Reverend Talitha Arnold and KSFR news reporter Patrick Davis, they're going to get us into the spirit with a special program exploring crossing borders, music that made us Americans. We're going to look at the songs, the artists, and the musical traditions that have helped shape our nation's history and identity. And it's especially important now when we need to be willing to learn from one another. We need to go across divisions of race, religion, and national origin. But now what I want you to do is sit back, enjoy Blue Monday, hosted by B.C. Caldwell. I'm Jim Falk. Have a great evening.
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10: BBC News with Roisin Hasty. The Argentine striker Lionel Messi has become the all-time leading scorer at the Men's Football World Cup. He scored twice in the defending champions' 2-0 victory against Austria, marking his 17th and 18th World Cup goals. Dan Rowan reports.
11: 4 years ago, the magnificent Lionel Messi lifted the trophy, and now he's left another enduring mark on this tournament, and one that secures his status among the pantheon of legendary all-time footballers. It's worth noting this is his sixth World Cup. That, of course, was his 17th and 18th goals. It came just 2 days before his 39th birthday, and that was his 201st appearance for his country, and that ensures that Argentina go through to the knockout stages, and one wonders just how many more goals Messi may achieve.
10: In other matches today, France beat Iraq 3-0 with their superstar Kylian Mbappe scoring two of their goals, and Norway's currently one goal up against Senegal. After the first round of talks with the US in Switzerland, Iran has made it clear that it's keen to exert a degree of control over the Strait of Hormuz. Iran's lead negotiator, Mohammed Bagher Ghalibaf, spoke to Iranian state TV as he travelled back from the talks.
12: I may have been among the first to say this, right at the beginning of the war, before there was even a ceasefire. I posted an X and made it clear. Everyone should know that the administration of the strait will never return to the way it was before the war. Of course, we will fully comply with international law. People should understand that this should not be turned against us. In full observation of all international laws and through Iranian arrangements, this approach will be implemented.
10: Colombia's defeated left-wing presidential candidate Ivan Cepeda has called for calm after supporters clashed with riot police in major cities following the very narrow victory of his right-wing rival. Mr. Cepeda has yet to concede to Abelardo de la Esbriella. The president of Honduras, Nasri Asfura, has announced his country will be buying drones from Ukraine to assist with border policing and anti-drug operations. Tom Bailey reports.
13: Honduras has long grappled with violence between drug traffickers, street gangs and corrupt security forces, with a homicide rate almost four times the global average. Now, President Nasri Asfura, who has expressed support for Kyiv since taking office at the start of this year, is turning to Ukrainian expertise. Since Russia's invasion in 2022, Ukraine has emerged as a global leader in the manufacture and use of drone technology for military and security purposes.
10: World News from the BBC.
1: 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This is BC Blue Monday. Phone number down here is 505-510-5737. That's 505-510-KSFR. And tonight, in honor of this next week, Rodeo de Santa Fe, I'm going to be playing rockabilly, rockabilly bells at that. So here's some things you might have known and heard, and some things are quite obscure. So that's where we're going here tonight. One of my all-time favorite singers from the era and is Wanda Jackson. And I'm going to open up with a tune, Rockabilly Fever.

All right, Joanne Campbell with Come On Baby. Wanda Ballman and Ain't Gotta Worry. Couple tunes by Patsy Holcomb. Ooh, That's Good and I Wanna Rock. And Danny and Audrey Harrison with Rockabilly Boogie. And we opened up with Wanda Jackson with the Rockabilly Fever. That's what we're doing here tonight, Rockabilly Bells, in honor of the Rodeo de Santa Fe. And, you know, it's kind of this sort of it. Here we go. Here's another Wanda Jackson and Honey Bop.

Well, that was the one to Wanda Jackson with that lovely echo back there. I love that stuff. Honey Bop. And then Hoy Hoy, the Collins kids. That kid playing the guitar is incredible. And then Janis Martin, Hard Rockin' Mama. So we're going to continue on. Here's another Janis Martin with Drugstore Rock and Roll.

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3: You take a rock and a bop where it's really neat, and you put them

She doesn't need any echo chamber. She's got it in the voice. Here's Patsy Cline and Got a Lot of Rhythm in My Soul.

Olé. That's a Sun album, unknown singer called Mexican Rock and Roll. Before that, Gonna Romp and Stomp, Dusty and Dot Rhodes with that one. Rose Maddox, Wild, Wild Young Men. Right, Rose. And then Patsy Cline, kind of an unusual one for her, Got a Lot of Rhythm in My Soul. And Sparkle Moore opened up that set with Rock-a-Bop. Okay, we're going to keep on. Here's Gail Storm. Who knew, you know? And do a tune that Little Richard made a big hit out of. I think it's been done a bunch of times, but called I Hear You Knockin', But You Can't Come In.

0: All right, Baby Loves Him, Wanda Jackson with that one, and Helen Bozeman before that with Sugar Baby. All right, it's top of the hour. I better play a message here. We'll be right back. More rockabilly for the Rodeo de Santa Fe.
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0: And we're back. 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And, yeah, this is BC Blue Monday. I'm playing Rockabilly Bells for the week of the Santa Fe Rodeo coming to town middle week, end of week. And so, good thing to do, I think. Okay, I'm going to get on with it. Here's Betty McQuaid and a tune called Tongue Tied. Yeah, my tongue's tied. Here we go.

Brenda Lee with Bigelow 6200. And before that, Betty McQuaid with Tongue Tied. Kind of similar sound at those two. And let's see, we'll do this next one. Flying High, Jeannie Christie.

0: Barbara Pittman with that one, I Need a Man. Tell my troubles to Josie Kreuser. That's K-R-E-U-S-E-R. Long Dark Night. Mary Lou, Ain't That Just Like a Man. Gene Chappell, Welcome to the Club. Kara Stewart, I'm Right Where I Started. sounds like things in the world out there. The Harmoseries. Elise Leslie, He Will Come Back to Me. And Mad Mama by Jane Bowman. All right, we got to play a message. We'll be right back.
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He said, I'm so glad I'm living. 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Well, we looked at the clock. The clock struck three. I said, look here, baby, what you doing to me? Started rolling, rolling.

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1: Looking for trouble, you come to the right place. 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

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Tonight, selection of klezmer and Yiddish tunes from across the spectrum of the genre. Maybe a little reach out into the ether at the end.

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And that last tune was the dulcet voice of Chava Alberstein, backed by the Klezmatics, playing Ich Steh unter der Boxerbeim off their album The Well. Before that, we heard the tune Kazakhstan off the album and the group Yiddish Glory. Those tunes were found in the Ukraine in the early 90s in the basement of some university. Those were all poems and tunes that were written by partisan resistance fighters on the Eastern Front between the years 1941 and 1945, got stashed in the basement and were resurrected on that album. Truly glorious album. And we opened up tonight with Ach Lelokim, sung by Avram Fried, an old Hasidic tune reimagined with full orchestral accompaniment. More tunes coming up. Don't go anywhere.

0: 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And this last tune we're hearing is Die Mama ist gegangen in Markarain. About what it's kind of what it's like, a song about what it's like to get set up by your mom, I guess. Not so great being set up by your mom. Maybe it is, I don't know. But the band there, Capellia, one of the original klezmer revival bands from the 80s. Before that, we heard Die Sonne wird runtergehen, The Sun's Gonna Go Down, sung by Shura Lipovsky. And before that, the first tune in this little block, Papier ist doch weiß, a love song, sung by the French singer-songwriter and klezmer musician Talila. Just a reminder that this Friday, June 26th, Detroit Lightning is going to be at the Rail Yard at 7 p.m., opened by the local band Fercad, sponsored by City of Santa Fe Environmental Services Division. 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

Hey everybody, and welcome once again to Mark Jr.'s Hi-Fi House Party, as is our practice. For the next 2 hours, you'll be hearing music from across the decades, up until the present day, and including all segments of the Sonic Spectrum. To that end, tonight you're going to be hearing music by my new pal Victor Coyote, Dead Moon, The Band, and we're going to have a long set of music by the recently passed Sui Generis guitarist James Blood Ulmer. And of course, it's all on KSFR, White Rock Santa Fe, and KSQR Cuesta Taos. So let's go.

take you to a place

Paper Remedy. Little Girl Guide. Why don't you stop your crying? Here comes Ivor the dirty old sooty engine driver to make you feel alright.

Okay, bringing our first set to a close there. Quintron and Miss Pussycat, who played it to me, is a new venue in Santa Fe last week. The Marigold Room up at the Hotel Galisteo. That's what the hotel that's off of St. Francis as you leave town to the north up on the hill. It's been called many things over the years. Now it's the Hotel Galisteo, and it's got a pretty nice musical room. The Marigold Room, kind of everybody can see. It's a nice space. And Quinton and Miss Pussycat tore the place up. Before, Miss Pussycat put on a 30-minute puppet show, which was worth the price of admission all on its own. So, check out Quintron as a great artist. Crazy punk organ playing, I guess is what I would call it. And also, look for stuff at the Marigold Room. That was a lot of fun. What else did you hear on that set? Let me remind you, I don't think I've introduced myself. I'm your host, Mark Oswald. And what you heard after Quintron, of course, was The Who, A Quick One While He's Away. That was their first effort at sort of a rock opera, a mini rock opera. And that's the live version from the famous Rolling Stones television show called the Rolling Stones Rock and Roll Circus, which was not considered a great success when it happened, but man, it's got some good stuff on it. You heard Jurokan by the Rail Band from Africa. You heard Harlem Shuffle, a version of that classic R&B song by a band called the 5678s. That's off a Norton Records collection. You heard Christo Redemptor by Charlie Musselwhite off his first album, Stand Back, one of the great blues albums by a white guy. And that first Charlie Musselwhite album is a killer, Stand Back. Cumbia de Milagro by Victor Coyote. I keep playing Victor Coyote. He is really cool. He's rock and roll Latino, Well Up People, from Christy, Zebby, Timbo, and the Ngozi family. There's some Zam Rock. Well Up People, that's what we should be doing. And then you heard another Quintron song, which maybe I didn't put the name on it earlier, Waterfall by Quintron and Miss Pussycat. Okay, we'll just keep going with music. Just want to remind you, you listen to KSFR. We really appreciate you listening. Thanks for tuning in. We always appreciate our late night listeners. The motto on this show, we try to keep you interested, entertained, and awake. Let's see if Johnny Paycheck can help out with that.

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Of course, that was Levon Helm and the rest of the band doing Daniel and the Sacred Harp. That was from their album, let's see, what is that one called? Stage Fright, album number 3. Not quite as absolutely great as the first two band albums, but up there. Okay, this is Mark Oswald. We're into the second hour of the Hi-Fi House Party. I'll just tell you what you heard before we proceed. We started off with the great Johnny Paycheck track from when he was recording on the Little Darlin' label, A11. It's one of my top 10 country songs of all time. A11 referring to the number, the jukebox number of what was the favorite song when he and his sweetheart were together. Storm Warning. That was an artist at that time known as Mac Rebinac. He became Dr. John. He made that album late 50s, early 60s while he was hanging around studios in New Orleans, playing on a lot of great New Orleans R&B records. Storm Warning by Mac Rebinac. You heard Fire in the Western World by Dead Moon. It's always time for some Dead Moon. You heard Letter Go into Darkness by the great Jonathan Richman. Name of that album, You Must Ask the Heart. Waves of Water by Mississippi Fred McDowell, off of an EP called A Dose of Double Dynamite Live. Another artist you can never get too much of, Fred McDowell. You heard In Comer Costa by a band I've started playing recently from Sweden, Tradgras Oxtinar. That's it. Tradgras Oxtinar. And that was from 1970. You heard Hodads. Some honkin' R&B instrumental there from Joe Houston, one of the best in that genre. But it's funny, they put a bunch of his stuff together, even though it doesn't sound anything like surf music, and called it surf rockin', and called it whatever the song was called before. They called it Hodads because I guess that was a surfing term. I'm not exactly sure what Hodads means. And then you heard the band. Okay, before we get into something else, I'm going to remind you, as always, please go to KSFR.org, find the Donate Now button, and help us out. 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You'll feel better. Okay, now, as promised, we're going to do a long set of music by James Blood Ulmer, the great guitarist without genre, passed away on June 3rd. He kind of rose to prominence playing in the great Ornette Coleman's band in the 70s. Then he went out on his own in the 80s, the late 70s into the 80s, and made just a series of incredible albums. He was one of the few jazz guys playing at the CBGB Punk Club in New York. And you'll kind of hear why once you hear this music. For me, this first blast of 5 or 6 albums are his main repertoire that I just love. And I think you will too, if you haven't gotten familiar with James Blood Ulmer. U-L-M-E-R, James Blood Ulmer. And
here we're gonna start with the vocal, which is not entirely common, but not that rare in his songs. This is called, and it's kind of appropriate for the moment, I Belong in the USA.

Okay. As I always say at the end of a set, for some reason, you just heard about a half hour of music from the great James Ulmer. The South Carolina-born Ulmer died on June 3rd at age 86. And he was one of the greats, particularly in the 80s, this first explosion of music, five or six albums in the 80s. Let me tell you what the New York Times wrote in a great and prominent obituary. Said, Ulmer's mentor was Ornette Coleman, whose band he played in for years in the 70s. And it said, Mr. Coleman's intention was to free musicians from the constraints of Western notation and the hierarchy of instruments in a group. Mr. Ulmer took those ideas further by tuning all his guitar strings to the same note, a radical move that he said gave him even more freedom. When he showed Mr. Coleman, his mentor beamed. He made me feel like I just graduated from his Harmolotic School of Music, Mr. Ulmer said in a 2004 interview. So there you go. Check out James Blood Ulmer. The cuts you heard were I Belong in the USA from his album, Do You Remember the Love? Church from Odyssey. Timeless from Freelancing. House People, a much heavier sort of blues sound there by James Blood with Rudolph Berger and the Meteor Band. The album was called Blood and Berger Guitar Music. Freelancing from the Freelancing album. And you heard Little Red House from Odyssey. So there you go, James Ulmer. Okay, we got just a little more to go here on the house party. And I'm going to play a song by Guy Clark now, because I just got to hear this song every once in a while.

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4: Good evening. I'm Gary Storm. This is Oil of Dog. And I'm here to bring you all kinds of music with nothing, nothing, nothing but love.

Good evening, gents and lady men, and welcome to another Oil of Dog. I have always made it a point to give airplay to local independently released music. I call these regional independents. This can be music on a small independent record label, privately released records on a private label, or never released music on a CD marked up with a Sharpie. I am always on the lookout for great independently released music. It might become commercial, but it doesn't matter if it doesn't, because finding great music is a virtue worth living for. Tonight's selection features a few albums I found in thrift stores. The first one is one of those thrift store gems. The name of the group is Northern Crowns, and it's two musicians from Las Cruces, New Mexico, which is a small city not far from El Paso in the south central part of New Mexico. The musicians' names are pronounced, I believe, Clinton Van Arnum and Richard Arrays, and the album was recorded in Roswell, New Mexico. This is a self-titled album that came out in 2009, and their music is complex, dense, happy, asymmetrical, dissonant, poppy, lyric-driven, fascinating, and a little hard to make sense of. Let's listen to Northern Crowns.

That was Northern Crowns and a song called The Fellows Dance. And you can find the two musicians, Clinton Van Arnam and Richard Arrays, as well as the Northern Crowns, on Facebook. The next regional independent is a folk musician named Michael R.J. Roth. This was also a thrift store discovery. I could discover very little about Michael R.J. Roth. He could be on Facebook, although the album I'm going to play for you is never mentioned. He appears to be from Los Alamos, New Mexico, my hometown, the atomic city in northern New Mexico. The album from which I'm going to play a song came out in the year 2000, and it's called Not Every Member of a Chain Gang Sings the Blues. Let's listen to Michael R.J. Roth.

That was Michael R.J. Roth, a musician who I believe is from Los Alamos, New Mexico, and that was a lovely song, Starlight on Ice. We're going to stay for the moment in New Mexico because I happen to live proximate there too, but this was also a thrift store discovery. The name of this artist is Busy McCarroll, and she spells her name B-U-S-Y, just like the word. She's from Santa Fe, New Mexico, as far as I can tell. The name of the album is Barbarella, the Beatnik Spy Music Files, and it came out in 1999. This is a brilliant, surprising album, and it evokes the sounds of all kinds of musicians, from Ricky Lee Jones to Kate Bush to Carole King. Let's listen to Busy McCarroll.

That was Busy McCarroll and a song called A Place in Space from her album Barbarella, the Beatnik Spy Music Files. My next regional independent is out. And by that I mean this is out jazz. I've played this guy for you before because he's brilliant, but I thought I should feature him as a regional independent because that's exactly what he is. His name is Steve Bazkowski, and he's from Buffalo, New York, and he's associated with that famous out art collective called Hall Walls. I'm going to play a cut for you from a vinyl record that Steve released in 2013 called Stolen Car. The song I'm going to play for you is an improvisation that's about 7 minutes long by three brilliant musicians, Steve Bazkowski on sax, Chris Corsano on drums, and Bill Nace on electric guitar. The song is called Keep From Freezing, and it's about as out as you can get. Let's listen.

wild out jazz improvisation by Steve Bezkowski called Keep From Freezing. Steve has released a number of CDs, cassette tapes, and LPs. Some will require some serious internet research in order to find, but the song I played for you was from an album called Stolen Car, which you can actually find on Amazon. My final regional independent for this episode of Oil of Dog is another group from Buffalo, but this group is punk. The name of the group is Tension, and it's from an EP that came out in 2015 called Harder, Faster, Deeper. Tension is five musicians, all of whom I believe are from Buffalo, although they do not all live there now. Tony TV is the drummer, Tim Waters is the vocalist, Julian DeCastro plays bass, and Keith McCormick and Troy Mizio are the guitarists. This is modern punk, great musicianship, and imaginative lyrics. Let's listen to Tension.

0: That was a group from Buffalo, New York called Tension, and the name of the song was Thirsty. Well, that was the last of my regional independence for this episode of Oil of Dog, and if you have music that you would like to be considered as a regional independent, listen carefully because we'll be telling you where you can send it. I'm Gary Storm. I'll be back.
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0: 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And you just might hear it on the next
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5: Usually, when we think about big bands, we think of music from the swing era, which lasted approximately from the early 1930s to the late 1940s. Big band was swinging jazz music performed by large ensembles of 12 or more musicians, just as jazz in general has evolved from those early swing sounds, so the big band has evolved in its musical structure. Today there are large jazz ensembles that leave behind that old-fashioned sound and who explore unusual time signatures, complex harmonies, atypical composition structures, and instrumentation not usually found in jazz, like electronics and string quartets. I am going to play for you some examples of contemporary large ensemble big band jazz. But first, let's enjoy some insights by Stephen Wright.
6: I got up this morning, couldn't find my socks, so I called information. I said, hello, information? She said, yes. I said, I can't find my socks. She said, they're behind the couch. They were. I'm tired of calling up the movies and listening to that recording of what's playing, so I bought the album. Last time I went to the movies, I was thrown out for bringing my own food in. My argument was the concession stand prices are outrageous. Besides, I haven't had a barbecue in a long time. Went to the cinema, it said adults $5, children $2.50. I said, all right, give me two boys and a girl. One time I went to the drive-in in a cab. The movie cost me $95. I went into a place to eat, it said breakfast anytime, so I ordered French toast during the Renaissance. One time, right in the middle of a job interview, I took out a book and I started reading. The guy said, what the hell are you doing? So let me ask you one question. If you were in a vehicle and you were traveling at the speed of light, and then you turned your lights on, would they do anything? He said, I don't know. I said, forget it then, I don't want to work for you. Every night I go home and I stare at my rug and I try to move it using telekinesis. I'm doing that every night for 8 years, the rug hasn't moved an inch. The rest of the house is gone. A while ago I was in Las Vegas, I was at the roulette table having a furious argument over what I considered an odd number. I bought some powdered water, but I don't know what to add.
7: Gary,
6: I spilled spot remover on my dog, now he's gone.

0: I began with Stephen Wright discussing water and other subjects, and then a rather interesting selection of post-swing large ensemble jazz. First was one of my favorites, the great Don Ellis. He is one of the most important innovators of big band music. He was a trumpet player and innovative composer who wrote the score for movies like The French Connection, and that was a song called How's This for Openers. The main part of that song was in 25/8 time, with the bridge being in 27/8 time. That's from the incredible Tears of Joy album, which was released in 1971. Don Ellis tragically died at the age of 44 from a heart attack. And then we heard Bob James. He is an innovative composer and keyboardist who has recorded with a gazillion musicians and has released a gazillion records. That was a piece called The Golden Apple from the album which is entitled Two, which was released in 1974 and which is considered a funk jazz classic. It is performed by a large ensemble, including a string section, and tracks from this album have been widely sampled by rappers. Finally, we heard Chainsaw Jazz, which was a group formed by a drummer named Paul Sears, who was in a great out group called the Muffins, who I will definitely play for you someday. While this was a somewhat smaller ensemble of about 7 musicians, they certainly achieved that big band ambience. They released a single album called Disconcerto in 1993, and that was a song called Campuchia. I'm Gary Storm. I'll be back.
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2: Alt folk or alternative folk refers to acoustic musicians who infuse traditional folk sounds with non-folk chord patterns, instrumentation, and subject matter. While alt folk of today calls to mind Tallest Man on Earth, Annie DeFranco, and Iron and Wine, alt folk has a long, rich tradition that predates the psychedelic era of the 1960s. Wacky, completely irreverent, and iconoclastic folk musicians have been around for a long time. Some such musicians are farther off the edge than almost any other music you could find. It is not that they are out or experimental, it is that they are completely bizarre. I am going to play for you some alt-folk songs that have their roots in the 1960s, although the first song was recorded a couple of decades after that. The first cut I am going to play is from a record I bought at the Museum of Death in Los Angeles. The record is by Charles Manson, the serial murderer and cult leader. It was recorded in the 1980s in Vacaville Prison. You may remember a few weeks ago I played another record recorded at Vacaville by another inmate named Glenn Shirley. Those of you who are fans of Battlestar Galactica will know what I mean when I tell you that Charles Manson's record is called Just Fracking Around at Vacaville Medical Facility. It was released on colored vinyl in 2012 in a limited edition of 500. None of the songs on the record have names. I am going to play for you cut 6, which is about 6 minutes long. It is a rather amorphous, poorly produced song that provides a peek into a truly disturbed mind. But before we delve into bizarre and disturbing folk music, let's listen to Kumail Nanjiani discuss technical issues.
3: You guys into video games at all?
4: Yeah, oh my God.
3: You play, sir? What's your username on there? You play online?
5: Yeah.
3: What's your username?
5: Alyosha's
3: what? Alyosha Smirjakov. Is that like a Mary Poppins reference? Because that is not badass. Does not really inspire. Oh, reference to the Brothers Karamazov. Excuse me, I'm gonna go kill myself.
6: It is a reference to the Brothers Karamazov. I'm also the guy who cheered for Islam, so I do things a little different, you know? Kind of my own guy.
3: How many people have gotten that, sir?
5: Not a lot.
3: Not a lot? By not a lot, do you mean zero? Pretty close to zero? If you're counting yourself, that doesn't count. Do you have to explain it?
5: Yeah.
3: You do? How do you explain it? I want to know this so bad. How are you like, I'm a pretentious douchebag. And I'm going to shoot you in the face. What games do you play?
5: Call of Duty.
3: Call of Duty. Oh, that is such a Brothers Karamazov thing to play. Just sadness. Does anybody else play online? Yeah. What's your username?
7: Lord of the North.
3: Lord of the North? What is... It's a Game of Thrones. Are there any numbers after it? No numbers? I like that you're surprised. Like, I could just get Lord of the North. It was available. And we're like, no, we're not surprised. When you said that, this guy in front of you was just nodding like, good one, bro. That is correct. I love that people still play video games. Like, video games, I think, people still think they're for kids. They're not. I mean, people who read Brothers Karamazov are... Like, there's this game called, they're hard, too. Like, there's this game called Heavy Rain on PlayStation 3. It's an awesome game, and this is what the game is. I'm just gonna explain to you what this game is. I'm not lying at all. The first level is you, you're a guy, with your wife and two kids, and you're just having dinner. Just regular dinner. Yeah, this is a video game. Level two is you're with your eldest son at a mall, you're supposed to watch him, you lose track of him, he gets run over by a car. Level three is a year later. You're in your tiny, shitty apartment because your marriage has fallen apart. I paid to have this experience, by the way. $60 I paid. And it's the weekend you get your son, the one that didn't die because of your negligence, you know? And he shows up and he's so sad, you guys. So sad. He didn't hear, it takes more muscles to frown. You know, he's just very sad. You make him dinner, which is like, you just put in a TV dinner and you hit the microwave and you pull it out and you sit next to your kid while he's eating and you ask him questions. How's school? It's fine. How are your friends? I don't have any because I'm too sad. And so there are all these questions you ask and then you have no more questions left. You literally run out of things to say to your son. And the game makes you sit there in complete silence for another 2 minutes as your son finishes his TV dinner, which is cold in the middle because I didn't hit X at the right time. Harder than any level on Donkey Kong. Like, oh, you had to jump over flaming barrels to rescue the princess from a giant monkey? My wife left me because she holds me responsible for the death of our son. And in the middle of the night, so do I. So good luck with the barrel jumping. You know when you can't jump over and avoid? Regret. The next day, the son is kidnapped by a serial killer. $60 I paid. But that's why I love video games. They're the only medium, I think, that are better now than they have ever been because of technology, you know? Like, some movies from the 70s are always gonna be among the best movies of all time. Video games, only medium, better now than they've ever been because of technology. Because if just like, thank you. Yeah. No offense, but it's exactly the guy I thought would clap for that. Because like some movies from the 70s always being the best movies of all time, but you know, but video games, like if somebody 30 years ago, if like in 1980, somebody went up to a programmer and was like, I have an idea for a video game. Your son dies because of your negligence, and then you have to rescue your other son from a serial killer, not just to rescue the son, but to atone for your mistakes and to be able to sleep at night, the programmer would be like, okay, I can give you a yellow circle eating other smaller yellow circles. And then the rest of your story we can put in the manual, you know, like, this yellow dot is your son, don't eat that one. I play Call of Duty. You know, my issue with Call of Duty, those games, is that they're based on like real wars, like World War II and shit, which feels weird to me because like real people died and now I have to kill them all over again. So I have a moral problem. I'm like, boycott those games. But the new one came out and it looked so good. I was like, all right, I'll try it. Then I found out that one of the levels in the new Call of Duty is called Karachi. Yep, the city I grew up in. They're basically like, your hometown is now a battlefield. How many points can you get, Kumail? But even with that, I was able to convince myself, you know? Like, I was like, I would have an advantage over everybody. I wouldn't know all the places. I'd be like, hey, we can hide in there, guys. I used to rent movies at this place. Mr. Siddiqui will give us shelter. He once fixed my VCR for free. He didn't judge. So I was gonna go get it again. Then I found out, okay, so the language you speak in Pakistan is Urdu. That's the name of the language you speak, Urdu. But all the street signs in Karachi and Call of Duty are in Arabic. Yeah, it's a completely different language. And I know it does not seem like a big deal, but this game took 3 years to make. If you look at it, the graphics are perfect. You can see individual hair on people's heads. When they run, they sweat. When they run, their shoelaces bounce. All they had to do was Google Pakistan language. They were literally like, what language do they speak in Pakistan? I don't care. I can't get a sideburns even. But it was on sale and I bought it. It's so good! Totally worth selling out my people for.
0: A story about a wanderless trail. About a man with his back to the wall. Saw you flip guys who think you're wise. Take heed, avert your downfall. I'm a wise egg. I can lie, steal, and beg. I've traveled the world around a little, to the east and west, and I'm there with the best when it comes to covering the ground of having a pickup alongside the trick. Steal. I know the DRG. I've been on the levees. And I've dreamt about sailors' feet. And experienced much more than eyes can see. But understandings now, deeper than sight or sound, further than the essence of all the quality that plays control or plays with minds in the ground, that says they're custom built for speed and sound, but they can't seem to be honorable, let people live or how could. How could it be a wizard? How could it be a dragon or a worm? How could it be a fox or a cockroach or a syphilis sex maniac with its germ? Down through the annals of who is trusting you? And how do we know just exactly what you would do if you could? Does it come back and through the minds of the criminal ones?

Arsenal Jack, no pilot for flown. And if you could make sense from sense, it would make no sense. So what could the difference be between the two? Find the one forgot for roses, and there's only one soldier and souls and sign the plan. It's all the gods of wheels and wild smoke fields, and all the boast, the boat, and then a fractal jack don't dance the egg.

What, I say? I must start over. Where's your day? Do you have a day to say that you must start over to say that there is no other way but to do what I say? Why would I want to be telling you what to do? Why would I want a job like that? That don't make sense. Does it make sense to you? You think I would want a job telling you what to do? I'm sure you got the brain to do what you know you should do. If that's not you, then what would you expect?

Jagdo. They make Japanese cars in Kentucky.

honorable Christians die. They were true to their God like you, who lived in the midnight in the park in the dark, in the park in the

Bites full of 59 best on a wino jump. 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They buy so full gold Scotch whiskey on Trump. With the poor little club with a pump. Jump, sorrow, Ross.

In a pad with no heat, up on Sullivan Street, the last of the hipsters lay dying, wearing his shade so like no one could tell, like whether or not he was crying. All the junkies and loners and coffee shop owners

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pink with ash, round doorstep and dustbins, railings, pagoda in the square, Japanese with willow trees for us, violet, cellophane, sweet paper, singing against pavement snow, cold, hands through woolly gloves. Writing this in summer, wondering, where are the snows of yesterday?

I began with Kumail Nanjiani discussing video games and then some eccentric and weird alt-folk music. I started off with a cut from an album by the psychotic murderer Charles Manson, which he recorded sometime in the 1980s and which was released in 2012. As I explained before, the name of the album can be euphemistically characterized as just fracking around at Vacaville Medical Facility, and I played cut number 6. Then we heard Shel Silverstein from the Inside Shel Silverstein album released in 1970 that was Bury Me in My Shades. And then we heard the Holy Modal Rounders from their Indian War Whoop album, which was released in 1967 on the Great ESP record label. That was a song called the IWW Song. And then I played the Liverpool Scene. I've played them for you before in the context of the Bonzo Dog Band. They were a collective of poets in England in the late 60s and early 70s

0: That was The Winter Poem from their Bread on the Night album, which was released in 1969. And finally, we heard Allen Ginsberg and his musical setting of some of the most incredible and endlessly profound poems ever written, The Songs of Innocence and Experience by William Blake. That was called The Chimney Sweepers, and that was from an album released in 1970. I'm Gary Storm. I'll be back.
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0: In this final segment of Oil of Dog, we're going to get gloomy, dark, furious. Let's rage.

0: This is KSFR News. I'm Patrick Davis. The U.S. Drug Enforcement Administration reportedly allowed hundreds of thousands of fentanyl pills to hit the streets of New Mexico from 2023 to 2025. That's according to current and former DEA agents and records reviewed by the Associated Press. The DEA said in a statement, quote, "The investigative decisions at issue were lawful, reasonable under the circumstances, and consistent with department guidance," unquote. The tactic was intended to build larger cases against drug traffickers, but DEA whistleblower David Howell says the agency gambled with public safety and violated Justice Department rules intended to protect the public from the dangerous drug. Last year, the DEA recorded the largest fentanyl bust in its history in Albuquerque. While overdose deaths nationwide fell 14% last year, government data show New Mexico tallied a 21% spike.
1: BBC News with Moira Alderson. State media in Lebanon say two people were killed when Israeli soldiers opened fire on a group near a bulldozer clearing a road in the southern town of Nabatea. It follows 3 days during which a ceasefire held, with no reported killings for the first time since April, when efforts to secure a lasting truce began. Lina Sinjab reports from Beirut.
2: The Israeli military has issued a statement saying it struck armed terrorists who posed an immediate threat to its soldiers, but it's not clear if it refers to the same incident. Hezbollah has not retaliated yet, but it's accused Israel of a blatant violation of the ceasefire. Iran included Lebanon in its memorandum of understanding signed with the United States last week. Many people in Lebanon are concerned that the agreement did not call for Israel's withdrawal from the areas it occupies in southern Lebanon.
1: United Nations investigators say Israel has deliberately targeted Palestinian children, resulting in genocide, crimes against humanity, and war crimes in Gaza. The report by a UN commission alleges that Israeli forces deliberately carried out acts inflicting death and severe bodily and mental harm on hundreds of thousands of Palestinian children. Israel rejected the accusations. Kenya's ordered an immediate halt to the construction of an Ebola treatment facility intended for US citizens. The health minister said work at the site inside an Air Force base had been stopped to comply with a court order. Thomas Mukwana is in Nairobi.
3: Aidan Duale said that he had directed cessation of any intended construction activities of the isolation facility inside the Laikipia airbase until a court decision on the petition is reached. Lady Justice Patricia Nyaundi discharged the minister but issued a stern warning that the court would not tolerate any defiance. The court ruled yesterday that building had started at the site, even though a judge had ordered it paused while the plans were considered. In his statement in court, Duale dismissed the fears that the airbase could endanger surrounding communities as scientifically unfounded.
1: The Afghan Taliban government says a delegation has met European Union officials in Brussels to discuss migration. The EU doesn't formally recognise the Taliban administration, and this is the first time it's hosted Taliban members since the group seized power in Afghanistan 5 years ago. Here's Ambarasan Etarajan.
4: The decision to invite the Taliban has drawn criticism. However, Brussels denied that hosting the group is tantamount to recognizing the government in Kabul. Earlier this month, the European Union's migration chief, Magnus Brunner, said the bloc had no other option than to talk to the Taliban about returning irregular migrants to Afghanistan. EU countries received about 1 million asylum applications filed by Afghans between 2013 and 2024, about half as many were approved over that period.
1: BBC News.
0: This is KSFR News. I'm Patrick Davis. A new state report found that New Mexico has spent over $840 million to rebuild the state's behavioral health system since 2022. Despite the spending, some residents still face issues scheduling behavioral health appointments. And New Mexico is one of just 7 states to see an increase in overdose deaths last year. From 2024 to 2025, overdose deaths nationally fell by nearly 14%, while they rose in New Mexico by nearly 22%, the report says. Source New Mexico reports that analysts with the Legislative Finance Committee presented the report to lawmakers in Ruidoso Thursday. Many behavioral health providers pulled out of New Mexico more than 10 years ago after former Republican Governor Susana Martinez accused several of fraud and froze their Medicaid payments. The town of Edgewood and Santa Fe County have successfully adopted a new joint powers agreement. The agreement will allow the county to continue providing fire and emergency medical services to the small town on the southwest edge of the county. The town and county approved the JPA in early May, and the state secretary of finance and administration approved on June 1st. The final step was the town approving payment obligations with gross receipts tax revenue. The town approved that ordinance on Tuesday. KSFR spoke with Edgewood resident and former mayor Robert Steerly in May when the town commission approved the joint powers agreement.
5: I'm elated that they approved this new JPA. I've read and studied it, and I'm very happy with it. I was mayor in 2005 when we signed the JPA for fire and EMS services.
0: The new JPA comes after Edgewood opted in April to leave the 2005 agreement due to a disagreement about its financial requirements. Edgewood didn't pay the county for services for 2 years, and the county eventually sued. After several contentious town commission meetings, Edgewood commissioners agreed to come back to the bargaining table. The 2005 JPA will expire on June 30th, and the new one will take effect the following day, July 1st. We'll be a few degrees above average today with a high temperature of 93. Tonight will be clear with an overnight low of 59. Tomorrow's high is 95. 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
8: Hello, everybody. Welcome to Sowing Seeds. 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
9: Back Hello, together
8: Sean.
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8: Exactly. So, Sean, what did you do to celebrate Blooms Day last Tuesday?
9: Oh, man. I went boating on Lake Powell.
8: Joyce would probably approve. So, anyway, this is KSFR 101.1 FM, White Rock in Santa Fe, and KSQR 91.3 up in Cuesta and Taos. Thank you for listening. As usual. So we're back to the kind of regular format. I'm starting out with some classical. I'm doing Samuel Barber's cello concerto, and then I've got some other vocalists that I'm going to go into. So sit back and enjoy this piece. It's about 27 minutes long, and enjoy it.

0: Okay, that was Samuel Barber's cello concerto, and
1: was he from Seville?
0: Sean had already told that joke. He had to get it in for all of you to go ha too. But anyway, I hope you like that, and we're gonna take a short break, and then I've got some this great band. Kitka. I'm going to play stuff by them when I get back, or when we get back.
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1: And we're back with Sowing Seeds, and we're at full strength. Sean is no longer on assignment.
2: But I won't be here next week.
1: Really?
2: Yeah.
1: Maybe I failed to put that on my calendar. you better send me another reminder.
2: You're going to be here?
1: You better send me another reminder text. So I can tell you, but I'm not going to be here the following week. So, or you're not going to be here 2 weeks in a row.
2: So July, let's hash this out, not over the air.
1: Yeah, okay. All right, well, anyway, this is a band called Kitka. They're a women's choir, and they sing songs from all over Europe. And I think they're really good. They've got a number of albums. I've played them before.
2: I interviewed them once.
1: Did you? I did.
2: And I was filling in for Helga. She got sick. And then she said, oh, and by the way, there's a group coming in.
1: Wait, did the group come in?
2: Yeah.
1: How many of them were there?
2: Well, maybe it wasn't the whole group, but it was a couple.
1: Yeah, because they've got like five prime members, and then there's
2: There were two or three people.
1: Okay. So, well, then you know these women.
2: Well, prior to my interviewing them, which I had about 1 hour's notice on.
1: Uh-huh. Okay. So did you have any music to play of theirs?
2: I did.
1: Okay.
2: I think they brought something.
1: Okay. Well, that's good. Okay. Anyway, here is Kitka, one of Sean's favorites.

0: Okay, that's Kitka from their album Sanctuary. It's all up on the website, so
1: Good morning. 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I'm Patrick Davis. Coming up on KSFR News, new reporting from the Associated Press has found that the Drug Enforcement Administration allowed hundreds of thousands of fentanyl pills to hit the streets of New Mexico. The agency said it was an effort to build larger cases against traffickers. I'll have more on that story, plus New Mexico's weather, after world news from the BBC.
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3: BBC News with Moira Alderson. The French State Weather Agency says the country has experienced its hottest days since measurements began 80 years ago. Meteo France said the average of daytime and nighttime temperatures had reached 29.8 Celsius. Pierre-Antoine Denis is in southern France.
4: Half of France is in wet weather warning, meaning the temperatures are near 40 degrees Celsius or over 40 degrees Celsius. I'm talking about cities like Bordeaux or Paris, for instance. These cities have had to put really strong measures in place. For instance, in Paris, the Eiffel Tower has had to close early. The Louvre Museum is closing early as well from tomorrow onwards. Parks will be open throughout the night in order to try and let people cool off.
3: The UN Shipping Agency has announced the start of the evacuation of more than 11,000 seafarers stranded in the Gulf since Israel and the United States attacked Iran earlier this year. The International Maritime Organization said the operation would be carried out in close cooperation with all countries in the region and the US. The IMO said seafarers had suffered hardship and distress for months while unable to pass through the Strait of Hormuz, adding that it had secured guarantees to ensure safe navigation. State media in Lebanon say two people were killed when Israeli soldiers opened fire on a group near a bulldozer clearing a road in the southern town of Nabatea. It follows 3 days during which a ceasefire held, with no reported killings for the first time since April, when efforts to secure a lasting truce began. Lina Sinjab reports from Beirut.
5: The Israeli military has issued a statement saying it struck armed terrorists who posed an immediate threat to its soldiers, but it's not clear if it refers to the same incident. Hezbollah has not retaliated yet, but it's accused Israel of a blatant violation of the ceasefire. Iran included Lebanon in its memorandum of understanding signed with the United States last week. Many people in Lebanon are concerned that the agreement did not call for Israel's withdrawal from the areas it occupies in southern Lebanon.
3: The Afghan Taliban government says a delegation has met European Union officials in Brussels to discuss migration. The EU doesn't formally recognise the Taliban administration, and this is the first time it's hosted Taliban members since the group seized power in Afghanistan 5 years ago. Our global affairs reporter Anbarasan Etarajan has this report.
6: A 5-member delegation of the Taliban government arrived in Brussels to hold one-day talks with the EU officials. The agenda included resuming consular services for Afghans in Europe, confidence-building measures, and a dignified returns process for the Afghan migrants. The EU has not formally recognized the Taliban administration, but wanted to discuss deporting Afghans as part of a crackdown on irregular migration.
3: World news from the BBC.
1: This is KSFR News. I'm Patrick Davis. An independent safety review and water study commissioned by Kit Carson Electric Cooperative support the utility's plans to construct New Mexico's first green hydrogen facility in Cuesta. But critics continue to argue the facility could draw down local water supplies amid ongoing drought. They also say they haven't been granted ample opportunity to voice their concerns to town officials. The Albuquerque Journal reports that Cuesta Mayor John Ortega has also faced persistent accusations that his role as safety director with the co-op presents a conflict of interest. Both Ortega and the utility's leadership have consistently denied the claim. In a Facebook post on Friday, Ortega reiterated that he has never voted or taken official action regarding the green hydrogen project in his capacity as mayor. The U.S. Drug Enforcement Administration reportedly allowed hundreds of thousands of fentanyl pills to hit the streets of New Mexico from 2023 to 2025. That's according to current and former DEA agents and records reviewed by the Associated Press. The DEA said in a statement, quote, "The investigative decisions at issue were lawful, reasonable under the circumstances, and consistent with department guidance," unquote. The tactic was intended to build larger cases against drug traffickers, but DEA whistleblower David Howell says the agency gambled with public safety and violated Justice Department rules intended to protect the public from the dangerous drug. Last year, the DEA recorded the largest fentanyl bust in its history in Albuquerque. While overdose deaths nationwide fell 14% last year, government data show New Mexico tallied a 21% spike. As speculation grows over who will replace New Mexico's Secretary of State Maggie Toulouse Oliver as the Democratic nominee for lieutenant governor, a final decision remains at least a month out. Source New Mexico reports that the Democratic Party of New Mexico chair has not scheduled a vote to choose a replacement candidate and must give at least 30 days notice of such a vote. Toulouse Oliver abruptly dropped out of the race last week, citing health concerns. She soundly defeated State Senator Harold Pope, a Democrat from Albuquerque, in the primary contest for the party's nomination. Her departure from the race leaves the Democratic nominee for governor, former U.S. Interior Secretary Deb Haaland, without a running mate. Today looks to be the hottest day of the week, with highs in northern New Mexico expected to reach 96 degrees. Albuquerque could reach 100, while much of southern New Mexico could top 105 degrees. A chance of thunderstorms moves in tomorrow night. For KSFR News, I'm Patrick Davis.
7: 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Know your Constitution.
8: Unity. 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
9: Welcome to the second hour of Sowing Seeds.
0: Yes, and who are you?
9: I don't know.
0: It's a trick question.
9: I'm Sean Conlon.
0: And I'm Bud Ryan.
9: And Bud, so I have an hour of jazz for you, and we're going to start off with Abdullah Ibrahim.
0: What a surprise there, Sean. And why did you make that decision?
9: Well, he passed away last Monday at the age of 91. South African-born pianist, composer, sometimes soprano saxophone player, and anti-apartheid activist.
0: And what did Nelson Mandela call him?
9: Ooh, I don't know.
0: Our Mozart.
9: Our Mozart. Nice.

0: Abdullah Ibrahim. That is the title track from his final studio album called The Balance. Came out in 2019.
1: Yeah, that sounded very Mozart.
0: And before that, we heard, we heard a piece from the soundtrack of a film called No Fear, No Die, or Sans Fou la Mort. And that featured on saxophone Horace Alexander Young, who used to live here in Santa Fe for a while, taught over at the Santa Fe University of Art and Design, and he comes back to town every once in a while, about once a year, and performs lately over at that place, Unit B.
1: That place.
0: I just
1: there's blanking. Another new club in town called That Place, kind of like my father's place. That was out on Roslyn, yeah. Long Island.
0: So Unit B over there by Chocolate Maven. And speaking of that, we next up have saxophonist Greg Abate, who will be playing at Unit B in August.
1: Otherwise known as That Place.
0: This is a piece written by Kenny Barron, who wrote it for Abdullah Ibrahim after he saw him at Sweet Basil, the jazz club in New York. Do you ever go there?
1: Actually, no.
0: Oh, it's a great place. And yeah, so Kenny Barron saw Abdullah Ibrahim and then wrote this song for Abdullah.
1: I got most of my small jazz club at the Vanguard. I was a Vanguard junkie. I've told people, even if you don't know who is playing at the Vanguard, if you're visiting the city, just go to a show there.
0: Yeah, Vanguard is great. Not much of a view out the windows, though. All right. Anyway.
1: It's underground.
0: This is Greg Abate's song for Abdullah, and Greg Abate is coming to town. He'll be at Unit B on August 21st.

0: And that's from a brand new album, Kenny Barron with Ray Drummond and Ben Reilly, recorded in Wales in 1995. The album called...
1: Wales, a hotbed for recording live albums.
0: And the album called...
1: I remember well The Who, live at Wales. All right, Sean, I'm done. Go ahead.
0: Done? Okay, the album's called So Many Lovely Things, and that was called Time Was. And before that, we heard a tune written by Kenny Barron, inspired by a performance he saw given by Abdullah Ibrahim and Carlos Ward at Sweet Basil Jazz Club in 1983, the song Song for Abdullah. We heard it performed by saxophonist Greg Abate, who is coming to town. He'll be over at Unit B on August 21st.
1: Otherwise known as That Place.
0: That Place. Hey, next up, here's Joe Williams.

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0: love like you're supposed to. 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Uno, dos, tres, cuatro, cinco, seven. Siete, madre mía.
1: Donald Byrd, title track of the album Slow Drag, recorded in 1968. Before that, we heard Joe Williams with Every Day I Have the Blues, but incorporating the bass line from Miles Davis' All Blues. We have about a minute left here in this second hour of the show. In the third hour, we will be playing Songs for the Summertime.
2: Yes, it's our shared hour, and we're coming at it from two different directions. By the way, Sean has a Musk joke that he doesn't seem to want to tell. he's still, I gave him an intro and he still didn't want to
1: Thanks
2: go
1: for outing
2: it.
1: Me.
2: he's afraid that Musk will have him hit.
1: You know that he monitors all broadcasts.
2: Yes. If his name is mentioned, he's going to look into things, especially now that he's our first trillionaire.
1: Okay, we'll be back after the news.
3: 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I'm Patrick Davis. Coming up on KSFR News, the three Republicans who sued to block an expansion of the state's universal child care program have asked the New Mexico Supreme Court to get involved. A district court previously dismissed their case. I'll have more on that story, plus New Mexico's weather, after these world news headlines from the BBC, right here on KSFR.
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5: BBC News with Moira Alderson. The French State Weather Agency says the country has experienced its hottest day since measurements began 80 years ago, as much of Western Europe swelters in a deadly heatwave. Meteo France said the average of daytime and nighttime temperatures had reached 29.8 Celsius. Hugh Schofield reports from Paris.
6: After sweating through its hottest night, France has had its hottest day ever recorded. A nationwide average of nearly 30 degrees Celsius, but with some places breaking 40. The Prime Minister, Sébastien Lecornu, chaired a cabinet meeting dedicated to the heat and announced that hospitals were to be placed on a higher emergency footing. In the city of Lyon, authorities have allowed access to some museums to be free of charge to encourage people to come into the air-conditioned buildings. But at the Louvre in Paris, the opposite has happened. There, some galleries risk overheating, so the museum is closing early.
5: The UN Shipping Agency has announced the start of the evacuation of more than 11,000 seafarers stranded in the Gulf because of the Iran war. The International Maritime Organization said the operation would be carried out in close cooperation with all countries in the region and the United States. Bernadette Keogh has this report.
7: This evacuation plan will enable hundreds of ships stranded in the Gulf to sail through the Strait of Hormuz, which has in effect been closed by Iranian forces since the start of the conflict. Vessels are now being contacted individually with instructions. The IMO said seafarers had suffered hardship and distress for months while unable to pass through the crucial shipping route, and that 14 of them had been killed during the war. It added that it had secured guarantees to ensure safe navigation.
5: State media in Lebanon say two people were killed when Israeli soldiers opened fire on a group near a bulldozer clearing a road in the southern town of Nabatea. It follows 3 days during which a ceasefire held. A statement by the Israeli military says it struck armed terrorists who posed an immediate threat to its soldiers. A United Nations investigation has found that sexual violence is being used as a weapon of war in Sudan. The UN Human Rights Chief says some attacks appear to be acts of retaliation based on perceived loyalties, while others are ethnically motivated. Volker Türk warns some attacks may amount to crimes against humanity. Saif Mangango is a spokesperson for the United Nations Human Rights Office.
8: There were at least 546 incidents of conflict-related sexual violence in Sudan between the 15th of April 2023 and mid-April this year, affecting at least 838 victims. But these figures represent only the tip of the iceberg, as most cases go unreported. Almost a quarter of the incidents documented involved gang rape. In one case, a girl was gang raped by at least 10 men.
5: World News from the BBC.
3: This is KSFR News. I'm Patrick Davis. The three New Mexico Republicans who sued Governor Michelle Lujan Grisham over her universal child care program are asking the Supreme Court of New Mexico to intervene. A district court judge dismissed their lawsuit earlier this month. In the suit, a state senator and two former primary candidates argued that Governor Michelle Lujan Grisham violated the separation of powers in state government. They say that she announced the universal child care program late last year without having the legislature's backing. Earlier this month, 2nd Judicial District Court Judge Elaine P. Lujan ruled against the plaintiffs. Lujan noted in her ruling that earlier this year, Lujan Grisham signed a bill into law that established the framework for the universal child care program. The three Republicans appealed to the state Supreme Court on Wednesday. An independent safety review and water study commissioned by Kit Carson Electric Cooperative support the utility's plans to construct New Mexico's first green hydrogen facility in Cuesta. But critics continue to argue the facility could draw down local water supplies amid ongoing drought. They also say they haven't been granted ample opportunity to voice their concerns to town officials. The Albuquerque Journal reports that Cuesta Mayor John Ortega has also faced persistent accusations that his role as safety director with the co-op presents a conflict of interest. Both Ortega and the utility's leadership have consistently denied the claim. In a Facebook post on Friday, Ortega reiterated that he has never voted or taken official action regarding the green hydrogen project in his capacity as mayor. The U.S. Drug Enforcement Administration reportedly allowed hundreds of thousands of fentanyl pills to hit the streets of New Mexico from 2023 to 2025. That's according to current and former DEA agents and records reviewed by the Associated Press. The DEA said in a statement, quote, "The investigative decisions at issue were lawful, reasonable under the circumstances, and consistent with department guidance," unquote. The tactic was intended to build larger cases against drug traffickers, but DEA whistleblower David Howell says the agency gambled with public safety and violated Justice Department rules intended to protect the public from the dangerous drug. Last year, the DEA recorded the largest fentanyl bust in its history in Albuquerque. While overdose deaths nationwide fell 14% last year, government data show New Mexico tallied a 21% spike. Today looks to be the hottest day of the week, with highs in northern New Mexico expected to reach 96 degrees. Albuquerque could reach 100, while much of southern New Mexico could top 105 degrees. For KSFR News, I'm Patrick Davis.
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1: So this hour, we are playing songs for summer since we reached the summer solstice over the weekend. And we will begin with a classic written by George Gershwin and Henry Mancini.

0: the Godchildren of Soul featuring Joey Ramone and Rockaway Beach. And before that, Sly and the Family Stone did Hot Fun in the Summertime. And we heard The Summer of My Wasted Youth from Amy Rigby. Jonathan Richman and the Modern Lovers did That Summer Feeling. We heard Summertime, Summertime by the Jamies out of Boston, 1958. I love the Boston accent on those kids. And the Celeste. There's not many top 10 songs that feature a Celeste. And started that off with Stuart Ashman and the Zazu Pitts Memorial Orchestra, San Francisco band in the mid-80s. And they had a mashup of Summertime and the theme from Peter Gunn.
1: Yeah, that was great. I said it should be in a movie. All right. Unlike Sean, none of the songs I chose even have summer in the title. I had one, but we just kicked it out.
0: We got rid of it.
1: So starting out with, surprise, surprise, the Beach Boys. This is Surf's Up.

Okay, this one's for Sean.

0: beautiful. Armin Brinzing, the director of the Mozart Library in Salzburg in Austria, said the composition was an extraordinary find.
1: With this manuscript, there's no name written on it, no title. So it was in the shelves for many, many years. And my colleague just went on cataloging it thoroughly. And so he discovered that there's Mozart involved. This is really amazing. I'm really sure this is one of the most important discoveries of the last decades. We know that Mozart, when he was in Paris in 1778, composed a piece for harp and flute with an accompaniment for the orchestra. And the person who commissioned this work, Count de Guin, he played the flute himself and his daughter played the harp. And so he commissioned this work, and this work is very well known, K-299, a very famous piece by Mozart. And we have a letter by Mozart from this time to his father, where he talks about this. And it's really fascinating. Here in this letter, he writes about his composing lessons he gave to this young woman, Marie-Louise Philippine de Bonnière de Guiné. And he explains in detail how he tries to teach her how to compose. The father, for whom Mozart composed this work for harp and flute and orchestra, wanted Mozart to teach her how to compose works for the two instruments, for flute and harp. So that's why he paid Mozart to give her lessons in composition. So in this manuscript, Mozart tries to teach her how to compose. He does it in different ways, and it fits perfectly to what he writes in his letter. So we find this also in the manuscript. He gives her a task, for example, writes one part, and she has to add another part to the composition, and so on. And so it's a mixture of Mozart and his pupil. It's really exciting to compare the two handwritings and to see what he writes in his letter. This is, by the way, also the earliest document we have of Mozart being a composition teacher. We only knew of other manuscripts from his time in Vienna, but this is the earliest one.
0: Armin Brinzing, the director of the Mozart Library in Salzburg, Austria. You can find more about that story on the BBC News website. You've been listening to The Newsroom from the BBC World Service with me, Celia Hatton. Before we go, a reminder of our main news. The French State Weather Agency says the country has experienced its hottest day since measurements began 80 years ago, as much of Western Europe swelters in a deadly heat wave. The authorities said the average of daytime and nighttime temperatures had reached 29.8 degrees Celsius. And a UN investigation has also found that sexual violence is being used as a weapon of war in Sudan. And at the Men's Football World Cup, the Portuguese striker Cristiano Ronaldo has become the first player ever to score in 6 World Cup tournaments. 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
6: BBC News with Joanna Keane. Lebanon's president says his country will not accept any deal that does not include Israel's withdrawal from South Lebanon. Joseph Aoun was speaking as a fifth round of talks with Israel began in the US. The UN's shipping agency has announced the start of the evacuation of more than 11,000 seafarers stranded in the Gulf because of the Iran war. The IMO said it would cooperate closely with all countries in the region and the US. France has experienced its hottest day since measurements began 80 years ago. Much of Western Europe is sweltering in a deadly heat wave. A UN investigation has found that sexual violence is being used as a weapon of war in Sudan. The UN human rights chief says some attacks appear to be acts of retaliation based on perceived loyalties. Niger's military government has begun its formal withdrawal from the International Criminal Court. It announced its intention to pull out in September, along with Mali and Burkina Faso. The left-wing candidate in Peru's presidential election, Roberto Sanchez, says he will not recognise the results of the runoff. He said fraud in relation to ballots cast overseas was taking place in favour of the conservative candidate, Keiko Fujimori. The Vatican has rejected a request from German bishops to allow women and other lay people to give sermons during Catholic Mass. The Roman Catholic Church reaffirmed the long-standing rule that only an ordained priest or deacon could offer a reflection on the day's Bible readings. At the Men's Football World Cup, the Portuguese striker Cristiano Ronaldo has become the first player ever to score in six World Cup tournaments. The 41-year-old hit the first goal of Portugal's match against Uzbekistan. Later, England will play Ghana. BBC News.
7: This is National Native News. I'm Jill Freitas. The nation's 575 federally recognized tribes are now eligible for conservation grants from the National Park Service. And as KJZZ's Gabriel Pietrasio reports, a new digital tool is designed to help them navigate the bureaucracy.
8: The Land and Water Conservation Fund has been around since 1964.
9: It receives about $900 million each year from offshore oil and gas royalties, not taxpayer dollars, to support conservation and outdoor recreation nationwide. And yet I had never heard of the program.
8: Starlin Rose Miller is from the Little Shell Chippewa Tribe of Montana. She's with the nonprofit Wilderness Society, which launched the new online hub.
9: Tribal governments are so busy. We thought if we could put a hub up designed in partnership with indigenous-led orgs, agencies, nonprofits, that it could be helpful.
8: The fund has aided more than 47,000 projects in nearly every county nationwide. For National Native News, I'm Gabriel Pietrasio.
7: High energy costs are a fact of life in remote, rural Alaska with few easy answers. A brother and sister team from Bethel recently won top honors at an innovation competition hosted from the University of Alaska Fairbanks. As KYUK's Evan Erickson reports, they are committed to being part of the solution.
10: Fraternal twins Drini and Viosa Palumbi have more in common than the same birthday. So far, their education and career paths have followed side by side. The brother and sister graduated from high school with college credit gained through the ANSEP program and are currently studying mechanical engineering at the University of Alaska Anchorage. The Palumbi twins are busy advancing a prototype of a device that attaches to home boilers and aims to reduce heating costs in cold weather climates.
11: Essentially, it takes heat that would have

0: apartments, but we take turns whose room carries all the junk.
1: Drini says the heat recovery concept is nothing new, but that it's so far been focused on large-scale commercial applications.
0: I guess a lot of people just don't see a profit margin in developing it for Alaskan citizens, like residents, to use, but we're not really in it for the profit. We're in it because it's clean, it saves oil, it saves money, it saves pollutants from entering the atmosphere. It's just good all around.
1: Friends and family in Bethel, where fuel prices have recently spiked due to the war in Iran, are eager to be the first to test the device. The Palumbis say it has the potential to save homeowners thousands of dollars per year. They say the money they earned at this year's Arctic Innovation Competition is going directly into making the heat recovery system a reality. The second-generation Albanian Americans credit their mother for pushing them to apply together for the competition.
2: One of the core values is being like very family oriented. So I guess that's always been why we've been like gravitated towards doing the same things, because we've always been close.
1: Both say they could end up specializing in different engineering fields down the road. But for now, they say they're enjoying being a team as long as they can. In Bethel, I'm Evan Erickson.
3: And I'm Jill Freitas.
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7: This is Asian View from NHK World Japan. I'm Eriko Kojima. China has added 10 American companies to its export control list in retaliation for similar sanctions imposed by the U.S. Beijing's Commerce Ministry said Monday that exports of dual-use items to the firms are prohibited effective immediately. Dual-use items are goods and technologies that can be used for both civilian and military purposes. Supplying the restricted items from other parts of the world is also banned. This comes after the U.S. Department of Defense earlier this month updated its list of companies that it says have links to the Chinese military. Firms on the list will be barred from receiving U.S. defense contracts. Authorities have arrested six people suspected of smuggling gold into Japan in life-sized dolls. Police say one suspect is Japanese and the rest are Chinese nationals. One of them is the president of a Tokyo-based company that sells precious metals. Police say his name is Cho King-kwan. Authorities say the gold was hidden in steel pipes inside the dolls. They were flown from China to Tokyo's Narita Airport. The customs declaration claimed they were mannequins. Authorities suspect the group smuggled 108 pounds of gold worth about $6.6 million into Japan. They also allegedly violated customs and tax laws. Three students have died in a school shooting in the Philippines. Police detained two teenaged boys who allegedly opened fire Monday morning at a high school in Tacloban City on the island of Leyte. 11 injured students were hospitalized. The suspects are 14 and 15 years old and are students at the government-run school. Police quoted them as saying they were motivated to carry out the attack due to bullying. This is NHK World, Japan. More than 2 million students across India have retaken an undergraduate medical entrance exam under tight security. This comes after a suspected paper leak forced authorities to scrap the results of a test that was held on May 3rd. Students at exam centers faced checks on Sunday morning that included frisking and jammers. Police and paramilitary officers were stationed at exam centers to ensure everything went smoothly without any cheating or irregularities. Authorities invalidated the first exam following an alleged paper leak through a social media app. The breach is under investigation. Tokyo police have arrested a suspected senior

0: member of what authorities say is one of Asia's biggest criminal enterprises. Sources say 44-year-old Cypriot national Hu Shi was arrested along with two Chinese nationals believed to be involved in falsifying his residence documents. The sources say Hu is the representative director of a company in Tokyo, but they say he's in fact a senior member of a Cambodia-based multinational conglomerate called Prince Holding Group. U.S. authorities have sanctioned the group and accuse it of committing large-scale online fraud. They say it is one of Asia's biggest transnational criminal organizations. Investigators say Hu told them a representative handled all transactions involving his residence documents. Japan's Environment Ministry plans to conduct a survey to find out how invasive species enter a World Natural Heritage Site. The Ogasawara Islands are located in the Pacific Ocean about 620 miles south of central Tokyo. The island chain was named a World Natural Heritage Site in 2011. Its ecosystem is home to many endemic animals and plants. The ministry cites growing concerns over the possible extinction of species such as snails. The threat is believed to be due to invasive animals and plant seeds accidentally brought in by visitors or in shipments of goods from outside the islands. Bookstores in Japan are joining hands to improve efficiency and reduce distribution costs. They hope to reverse a decline in profits that has forced many stores to close. 15 bookstore chains have outlined a joint strategy through March 2028 that includes sharing inventories. The aim is to cut the percentage of books returned to publishers from 30% to 20%. The stores also aim to buy about half of their books directly from publishers to reduce the cost of using wholesalers. An industry organization says the number of bookstores in Japan had fallen to about 9,900 as of the end of March. It's the first time the figure dropped below 10,000 since the organization began keeping records in 1994. This is Asian View from NHK World Japan.
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1: In late May, Pope Leo XIV released Magnifica Humanitas. His first papal encyclical is an appeal for a more human-centered approach to artificial intelligence. Joining him at the Vatican for the unveiling was Anthropic co-founder Chris Ola and Father Brendan McGuire, pastor at St. Simon Parish in Silicon Valley. He joined the priesthood after a career in tech and co-founded the Institute of Technology, Ethics, and Culture, a joint initiative of the Vatican and Santa Clara University. He's one of a handful of religious leaders Anthropic has consulted on building ethics into AI.
3: In fall of last year, Chris Ola, through a mutual friend, Brian Green, contacted me and said, look, I want to make contact with Rome and with the Vatican. And that was the beginning of our deep partnership and dialogue. And basically they were saying, you know, we're building this technology and in a couple of years, we're not clear if we're going to be able to continue to control it. It is so vast and so powerful. We need help. He says, we're mathematicians, we're programmers. And I think you can help us get help from other religions as well. So it was appeal for accompaniment, appeal for dialogue, appeal for help. So I knew at that moment, that meeting, that this was the moment, in a sense, I was, you know, had been prepared for. And so all my previous connections, all my previous technology, all my previous theology and pastor came to bear in that moment, and I leaned in hard.
1: Why do you think it's so important for the church to take such an active role in the discussion about AI, the development of AI, the path of AI right now?
3: Chris Ola was on the Pope's panel in Rome said it best, I think. And he said it with great humility and great courage, because it took great courage to accept that invitation to go and stand on the same platform as the Pope. And he said this. He said, look, I know it's strange to say this, but he said, you know, I come to you with conflicting incentives. We have global, geopolitical, global incentives. We have financial and profitability incentives. And then the old incentive of sin and of pride and greed. And he said, even with us, with people of goodwill inside these companies, which he said, I believe there are many, he says, we still are influenced by those incentives. What we need is people outside those incentives who wish to put pressure on us to do the right thing for the right reason. I believe as a church, we are positioned well for that, and in particular the Holy Father, because he speaks to the whole world. And I think the governments across the world aren't necessarily leaning into regulation like they used to before. And so they have different incentives. They're political incentives. The only incentive we have is for the common good, for the dignity of every human person.
1: That's Father Brendan McGuire of St. Simon in Los Altos, California. Daniel Shin produced this episode. I'm Megan McCarty-Carino, and that's Marketplace Tech. This is APM.
4: A European heat wave. I'm Randy Simon, and this is Earthwise, a look at our changing environment. The late May heat wave in Europe has broken records in more than half a dozen countries. For example, in Oxford, England, where a continuously operating weather station has been keeping records since 1815, a new May record was set on the 26th at nearly 93 degrees Fahrenheit. London reached 95 degrees, the highest temperature ever registered this early in the year. Parts of France saw temperatures over 100 degrees. Before 1989, heat waves occurred on average only once every 5 years in mainland France. Since 2000, at least one heat wave has been recorded every summer. The heat wave was linked to at least 12 deaths in the UK, 7 in France, and undoubtedly more elsewhere. In the U.S., roughly 90% of households have air conditioning of one sort or another. In Europe, only 20% do, according to the International Energy Agency. This makes high temperatures particularly dangerous on the continent. Experts explain that the heat, which occurred across much of France, Switzerland, Italy, Austria, Liechtenstein, Spain, Portugal, and the UK, was made 3 to 5 times more likely because of the effects of climate change. According to a climate scientist in England, the record-breaking heat has the fingerprints of climate change all over it. The specific cause of the heat wave was a so-called heat dome that moved up from northern Africa and then got stuck in place under a high-pressure system that settled across Western Europe. It was an unprecedented early start to the heat season in Europe. Earthwise is a production of WAMC. 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
5: I'm Dr. Anthony Leiserwitz, and this is Climate Connections. Over the past decade, more than 100,000 people in the U.S. have developed an allergy to red meat, triggered by the bite of a Lone Star tick. Unlike most ticks, which passively wait for an animal to latch onto, Lone Star ticks can identify a potential host and quickly crawl toward them.
6: I call them like a hunter tick.
5: Saravanan Tangamani is director of the SUNY Center for Vector-Borne Diseases at Upstate Medical University in New York. He says Lone Star tick saliva and red meat both contain a molecule called alpha-gal. A tick bite can transfer alpha-gal into a person's blood, which can trigger an immune response. After that, whenever that person is exposed to alpha-gal, like when they eat a burger or steak, it can cause an allergic reaction. Symptoms can include hives, vomiting, and in rare cases, life-threatening anaphylaxis. Lone Star ticks thrive in warm areas and were traditionally found in southern states. But as the climate warms, their range is expanding.
6: We are now seeing more Lone Star ticks in the Northeast United States as well.
5: For example, cases of alpha-gal syndrome have spiked on Long Island. So the prevalence of the aggressive hunters and the risk of developing a red meat allergy is on the rise. Climate Connections is produced by the Yale Center for Environmental Communication. To learn more about climate change, visit climateconnections.org.
7: Welcome to Yoga Moments. One summer day, I sat outside at a table on which I drew in a sketchbook. By the table grew a broad-leafed plant. It was exactly as high as the tabletop, and it was only inches away from me. As I worked, a butterfly alighted on the nearest leaf. It amazed me, for it was the largest and most beautiful butterfly I have ever seen, nearly the size of my two hands cupped together, a deep iridescent blue, like the cobalt blue of a sky in which a storm is building. It struck me with wonder and a kind of humility, and I could look at nothing else. Then it flew away, and I was sad to see it go. But a strange feeling came over me, and I said to myself with a knowing I cannot explain that it would return, and so it did. I believe that the beautiful creature and I had entered into a kind of mystical communion, accepted but not understood. At night I listen to the dogs of the village and the coyotes of the wilds. They convene at the river and exchange their opinions on important matters of mutual concern. There is much banter and boasting. The dogs are well known to me, but the coyotes are mysterious. To one who listens on a cold night to those otherworldly voices, they seem to ascend into space and to chip away at the tooth of the moon. Night describes the edge of sound until first light appears, and on the fringe of hearing the strange music ebbs into the void and is no more. And then the circumference of silence encloses the dawn. And this reading is from Earthkeeper by Scott Momaday. Thank you so much for listening today. This is Desiree Mays with Yoga Moments.

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0: No, it's blazing hot and dry out here. Don't you remember? Smokey Bear says.
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0: Oh, it's on
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1: Right. Thanks, Honey Bear.
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6: BBC News with Moira Alderson. Lebanon's president has said his country will not accept any deal that does not include Israel's withdrawal from South Lebanon. Joseph Aoun also said he rejected other foreign interference, an apparent allusion to Iran, which backs Hezbollah. He was speaking as a fifth round of talks with Israel began in the United States. Lina Sinjab reports from Beirut.
7: The U.S. military says it's monitoring the situation closely to help ensure the cessation of hostilities. This morning, Israeli soldiers opened fire on a group of people close to a bulldozer clearing rubble in South Lebanon. Two people were killed after 3 days when the ceasefire held. Israel says it responded to an imminent threat to its soldiers, but Hezbollah accused Israel of violating the ceasefire.
6: The UN Shipping Agency has announced the start of the evacuation of more than 11,000 seafarers stranded in the Gulf because of the Iran war. The International Maritime Organization said the operation would be carried out in cooperation with all countries in the region and the US. The IMO said seafarers had suffered hardship and distress for months while unable to pass through the Strait of Hormuz. United Nations investigators say Israel has deliberately targeted Palestinian children, resulting in genocide, crimes against humanity, and war crimes in Gaza. The report by a UN commission alleges that Israeli forces deliberately carried out acts inflicting death and severe harm on hundreds of thousands of Palestinian children. Charlotte Gallagher reports from Jerusalem.
8: The health ministry in Gaza says more than 20,000 children have been killed there since the Israeli military launched a response to the Hamas-led attacks on the 7th of October 2023. The figures are viewed as reliable by the UN. The UN Independent International Commission of Inquiry, which was set up by the UN Human Rights Council, says children are not collateral damage in this conflict, but instead have been deliberately targeted and killed by Israeli security forces. Israel's foreign ministry said it utterly rejects the commission's report, calling it a libel, a sham, and outrageous propaganda.
6: A UN investigation has found sexual violence is being used as a weapon of war in Sudan. The UN human rights chief says some attacks appear to be acts of retaliation based on perceived loyalties, while others are ethnically motivated. Volker Turk warns some attacks may amount to crimes against humanity. His office has verified more than 500 cases since Sudan's civil war began 4 years ago. The French state weather agency says the country has experienced its hottest day since measurements began 80 years ago, as much of Western Europe swelters in a deadly heat wave. Meteo France said the average of daytime and nighttime temperatures had reached 29.8 Celsius. Parts of Western France climbed to 42 degrees on Tuesday afternoon. BBC News. Niger's military government has begun its formal withdrawal from the International Criminal Court. The Hague-based tribunal said it had received an official request from the West African state. Niger announced its intention to pull out in September, along with Mali and Burkina Faso. All three Sahel countries are ruled by juntas that came to power in coups between 2020 and 2023. The left-wing candidate in Peru's presidential election, Roberto Sanchez, says he will not recognise the results of the runoff. In a news conference, he said fraud in relation to ballots cast overseas was taking place in favour of the conservative candidate Keiko Fujimori, Warren Bull reports.
9: Peru's electoral authorities are still reviewing contested ballots, more than 2 weeks after the second round of the presidential election, with almost all votes counted. Keiko Fujimori holds a very slender lead, with 51%, compared with Roberto Sanchez on 49.9, a difference of only 40,000 votes. The candidate of the left has called for overseas ballots not to be included in the count, arguing they weren't protected from tampering before their arrival in Peru. If he succeeded in his appeal, it could be enough to secure him the presidency.
6: Sri Lankan health officials have started enforcing a ban on fast food and sweets in schools to tackle what they say are rising cases of diabetes and heart disease among children. Hot dogs, burgers, donuts, biscuits and deep-fried snacks are off the menu in canteens for the country's 4 million students. The Education Ministry said poor eating habits were contributing to various diseases. And at the Men's Football World Cup, Portugal have beaten Uzbekistan 5-0. The match in Houston saw the Portuguese striker Cristiano Ronaldo become the first player ever to score in six World Cup tournaments. He scored twice during the first half of the match. Later, England will play Ghana in Boston. BBC News.
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11: Bringing you the best in folk, blues, classic rock, and other favorites. We hope you enjoy the show.
12: Hi, indeed we do. Indeed we do.
10: Hi, everybody.
12: Hello.
10: Well, Mark and I, we watched the Obama Library dedication last week on television. It was so beautiful. It's a wonderful event, left us feeling hopeful for a better future. It was fun to see the Obama family and the entire audience singing along and bopping with the music. Wasn't that great?
12: Yeah, it was. It was sure great to see so much joy at that event. And we're going to feature a few of the people who shared their incredible talents at that event. And we're going to start off with the boss, Bruce Springsteen. He did Land of Hope and Dreams, and here's a version of him doing it live. And here we go, live in 2025.

0: Oh, yeah. Here I am, baby. Signed, sealed, delivered. I'm yours. Of course, that was Stevie Wonder from his Motown days.
1: Oh, we love Stevie Wonder. And before that, we had Higher Ground. It's also Stevie Wonder from Inner Visions from 1973. That was a good year.
0: That sure was. Alrighty. Well, we're going to continue on, change the pace a little bit now.
1: Paul McCartney recently released his new album. So here's Come Inside from Dungeon Lane album.
0: Yeah, you know, this is the best thing to come out of Paul McCartney in a long, long time. I highly encourage people to listen to the album. It's very diverse. It's rocking. It's got pretty songs on it. The whole thing. And he plays every instrument on this, as he's been known to do. It's called Come Inside.

0: Hop on board that mystery train. Yeah. That was Paul Butterfield. Paul Butterfield Blues Band from 1965. You know, they were one of the first white crossover bands that brought Chicago blues to the masses. And they also got their heroes like Muddy Waters and Howlin' Wolf and stuff. They got them to national attention. So,
1: well, Paul Butterfield. That's cool. And before that, we had Midnight Special. You know, you do a really good rendition of that song, but
0: well,
1: this one
0: you.
1: Was Lead Belly. You know, he was born in 1888. Huddy William Ledbetter is known as one of the most important folk musicians of the 20th century, according to Smithsonian Folkways.
0: Yep. And then before that, Bop Chew Up. Train Kept a Rollin', that's Tiny Bradshaw. That's the original version of that from 1951. It's been recorded by a couple people. Johnny Kidd and the Pirates did it, and of course Aerosmith had a big hit with it. But that's the original version. And we started out with Evening Train.
1: Yep. We're going to continue on. Here's City of New Orleans. This is 1972, written and performed by Steve Goodman. Arlo Guthrie later had a big hit with this song.
0: Yeah, a lot of people recorded it. Of course, a lot of people know Willie's version of it as well. But this is the original version. This is Steve Goodman.

From a song about tragedy impending, we're going to move swiftly to a song about tragedy narrowly averted. It's another in our long list of tragedy songs, but this one is a tragedy narrowly averted. It goes like this. 1, 2, 3, 4.

0: Yes, Lid de Rance there.
1: To the big-hearted, the bold, the teachers, the growers, the builders, the change makers. 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
3: BBC News with Moira Alderson. Lebanon's president has said his country will not accept any deal that does not include Israel's withdrawal from South Lebanon. Joseph Aoun also said he rejected other foreign interference, an apparent allusion to Iran, which backs Hezbollah. He was speaking as a fifth round of talks with Israel began in the United States. Nina Sinjab reports from Beirut.
4: The U.S. military says it's monitoring the situation closely to help ensure the cessation of hostilities. This morning, Israeli soldiers opened fire on a group of people close to a bulldozer clearing rubble in South Lebanon. Two people were killed after 3 days when the ceasefire held. Israel says it responded to an imminent threat to its soldiers, but Hezbollah accused Israel of violating the ceasefire.
3: Meanwhile, the UN Shipping Agency has announced the start of the evacuation of more than 11,000 seafarers stranded in the Gulf because of the Iran war. The International Maritime Organization said the operation would be carried out in close cooperation with all countries in the region and the United States. The IMO said seafarers had suffered hardship and distress for months while unable to pass through the Strait of Hormuz. The French State Weather Agency says the country has experienced its hottest day since measurements began 80 years ago, as much of Western Europe swelters in a deadly heat wave. Parts of Western France climbed to 42 degrees on Tuesday afternoon, while in Paris the Eiffel Tower was temporarily closed. These tourists were frustrated by the announcement.
5: It's disappointing because a lot of people have come to Paris to go up into the Eiffel Tower and to see the view from the top. It's disappointing, but you just have to accept it.
6: I am hot, yes, but I won't think that I would be hotter if I go up. If I go up, I should be feel cooler. But why they don't close the street then? Then how about you close the metro as well?
7: In Brazil, we don't actually close the things for heatness. Things here are different. Maybe most people are used to cold or wet weather.
3: South Africa's Court of Appeal has ruled the late former president of Zambia, Edgar Lungu, can be buried in South Africa, according to his family's wishes. He died in Pretoria last year, but Zambia's government has fought to have his body flown back home for a state funeral. From Johannesburg, Pumza Fulani reports.
8: It's a matter that's taken more than a year to finalise, but the ruling by South Africa's Supreme Court of Appeal brings to a close a protracted legal battle between Edgar Lungu's family and the government of his successor, Hakainde Hichilema, who had wanted to bury the former statesman in Zambia in a state funeral. But this would apparently go against Mr. Lungu's wishes, and the family has since his passing been fighting to be allowed to give him a private burial instead.
3: World News from the BBC. A UN investigation has found that sexual violence is being used as a weapon of war in Sudan. The UN human rights chief says some attacks appear to be acts of retaliation based on perceived loyalties, while others are ethnically motivated. Volker Turk warns some attacks may amount to crimes against humanity. His office has verified more than 500 cases. The Chinese tech and e-commerce giant Alibaba has sued the US Department of Defense after the tech company was designated as a Chinese military company. According to a court filing, Alibaba said it was governed by an independent board, none of whom has any military affiliation. Earlier this month, Washington added Alibaba, internet search provider Baidu, and automakers BYD and NIO to a list of companies it believes are aiding Beijing's military. Kenyan prosecutors say several students will be charged with the murder of 16 schoolmates who died in a dormitory fire at a girls' boarding school in late May. Each suspect will face 16 counts of murder. A spokesperson for the Office of the Director of Public Prosecutions said they could appear in court as early as Wednesday. At the Men's Football World Cup, Portugal have beaten Uzbekistan 5-0. The match in Houston saw the Portuguese striker Cristiano Ronaldo become the first player ever to score in six World Cup tournaments. He scored twice during the first half of the match. Jane Dougal reports.
0: There had been much criticism of the decision to start Cristiano Ronaldo in Portugal's game against Uzbekistan after the 41-year-old had failed to score in their opening World Cup match against Democratic Republic of Congo. However, the five-time Ballon d'Or winner pushed the distractions aside as he stepped onto the pitch in Texas and took just 6 minutes to score their first goal of the game. At the full-time whistle, the striker mouthed the words, "I'm back," into the camera.
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12: Alrighty, we are back. And for the news, that was, of course, Linda Ronstadt doing Desperado, and we heard The Monkey and the Engineer, The Grateful Dead, live from 1981.
13: That's it, baby. Yeah, Detroit Lightning's going to be playing some Grateful Dead covers this Friday at Detroit Lightning.
12: Yeah, they're a fine band, so check it out if you can.
13: Yep, that's at the Linzig-sponsored summer scene. Free music and movies all summer long.
12: And now it's time for our local set. We love to feature our locals every show. And we're going to start off with Mountain Smoke, something unfortunately we're starting to see around here. This is C.W. Aon from his Bounce, Boogie, and Bump album. And he'll be performing at the Four Winds Blues Festival in July. At Tumbleroot, July 19th. We'll feature some other people that are going to be on that. T.O.'s going to be on that, a couple other people we know. So we'll play that. All right, we're going to start off with Mountain Smoke.

said, baby, what happened to my Cadillac? Sitting out back, black on black. I don't know where that car could have gone to keep me alive, 'cause I know, baby, you don't drive. She said, sweetie, I smoked it.

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I'm starting to wonder maybe there's something up. My accountant just called, said with Kitty's up, and she said, sweetie,

0: Okay, well, started to run away on me there.
1: Well, that was Peace of Mind. That was Jennings and Keller. And what a pretty voice she has. You know, they're going to be playing June 25th at Cerrillo's Farmer's Market.
0: Yeah, very nice song. That's very pretty. All righty. And then, let's see, before that we heard... that song was called Peace of Mind. Before that, we heard Only Georgia Knows. Hey, that's one of our songs, isn't it?
1: Yeah, we
0: read
1: that
0: you wrote?
1: Song. I met Georgia O'Keeffe when I was a little girl at a barbecue with my grandparents, and I didn't know who she was at the time, but I've always followed her artwork, and what a wonderful lady.
0: Yeah, that song was dedicated to Georgia O'Keeffe.
1: Hey, and we're going to be playing at the Aldea Community Plaza concert series Friday, June 26th. It's open to the public. Bring a chair, bring some snacks, bring your favorite beverage, bring an umbrella. It gets a little sunny over there.
0: Yep.
1: It's outdoors. That's Aldea Community Plaza, 3 Nuevo Molino, Santa Fe, 87507. You can put that right in your phone and it'll tell you how to get there.
0: Yeah, it's right off of 599, kind of.
1: Near Las Campanas.
0: Yeah. Well, hope you see you there. And then before that, we heard Why People Like That. That's the Outside Agitators. That's a band that was, Bob Bruin was in. Mandolin player supreme, and he's going to be playing with a band called what do they call them? Zozobagrass. Zozobagrass. Friday.
1: I like that.
0: They're going to be called it's Friday, the 10th, July 10th at 3 p.m. at Santa Fe Brewing.
1: And before that, we had Sweetie. I smoked it. That was our buddy, Terry Dears. He's so funny.
0: With Kevin Cernak.
1: Yeah. You can catch them at the Cowgirl or at the Cactus Brewing. He's been playing in Santa Fe for decades, and he's just great. So be sure and catch one of his shows.
0: Well, you know, the weather has been doing what weather does.
1: What does it do?
0: Oh, it does all kinds of things. Tornadoes and hurricanes and rainstorms.
1: I wish it were rain.
0: And all of that. Anyway, we're gonna go out with some weathery songs. First one, old favorite of mine. Look out, Cleveland. Storm is coming through. Here we go.

0: Yes, you are. That was Flat Scruggs doing an old Bob Dylan song, Down in the Flood.
1: And before that, we had Steve Postel. He was doing Bad Weather. That's a pretty great song from his 2025 album, Walking Through These Blues.
0: Yeah, and before that, we heard Mark Cohn doing The Rainy Season from 1993. You probably recognize that slide guitar. That's Bonnie Raitt helping him out on that. And we started out with Look Out Cleveland, the band, from 1969. All right.
1: Well, I forgot something during our local set. I wanted to give a little shout out to Dr. Hall. He's doing a show at Amaya Wine Garden on Saturday. And it's Santa Fe Has Talent. And boy, does it ever. He has a lot of great acts coming on, and there's prizes and all kinds of cool stuff. Candyman, Dr. Hall's music, Poison Ivy, Smoky Mountain Music, and Santa Fe Guitar Gallery is just a few of his sponsors.
0: Yeah, and speaking of which, Santa Fe Guitar Gallery is brand new. They're downtown, and they're having their grand opening on Saturday at 10 o'clock, 10 to 4.
1: Yeah.
0: So go check them out. It's a cool little place. And
1: then head on over to the Amaya Wine Garden and see Dr. Hall.
0: Yeah. Alrighty. Well, we're going to continue on. Let's go with When You Cry Like a Rainstorm and You Howl Like the Wind. Bonnie Raitt.

0: Yeah, there's Neil Young, all right. Doing Like a Hurricane from his Unplugged album.
1: Yeah, and before that we had Cry Like a Rainstorm. That was my favorite Bonnie Raitt.
0: Well, actually, I think you skipped one. We had Earthquake Blues.
1: We had Earthquake Blues. How could I forget that one? Yeah. That was Mark's song.
0: That's right, with Country Blues Review. We had Harmonica Mike playing harmonica and the percussion and sending healing vibes out to Larry on bass, Larry Diaz, Arnie Bay on the drums, Vin Kelly on the mando, and of course me playing the guitars and singing. All right, well, we've had another lovely show with you.
1: Yeah, thanks for tuning in. We'll see you next Tuesday.
0: Oh, yeah, we're going to go out with Cat Stevens.

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Welcome to Native America Calling. I'm Sean Spruce. This week, Native historian Donovan Sprague is speaking at nearly a dozen events marking the 150th anniversary of the Battle of Greasy Grass. His ancestor, Chief Hump, was one of the key tribal leaders who defeated the 7th Cavalry, resisting the U.S. government's drive to force Plains tribes onto reservations. Today on our show, we'll speak with Sprague and other descendants, including Ernie LaPointe, the great-grandson of Sitting Bull, on the continuing influence of this monumental battle. We're back after the news.

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7: This is KSFR News. I'm Patrick Davis. Some of the recently awarded funds from Housing New Mexico will support a 35-unit senior housing development in Taos. The Taos News reports that the Estes Otoño development will provide affordable housing for people aged 55 and older with a preference for veterans. The project will receive almost $1.5 million in tax credits annually. The Town of Taos Council is working with Denver-based consulting firm Economic and Planning Systems to develop a housing plan. At an April Town Council meeting, the firm said Taos needs to create 550 affordable housing units to meet existing demand. The firm also projects that Taos will need an additional 230 units to keep up with growth over the next 10 years. The New Mexico Higher Education Department has announced $10 million in grants to expand on-campus childcare facilities at 5 schools throughout the state. Almost half of the funds will go to the University of New Mexico. Daniel Baca, director of the school's children's campus, told Searchlight New Mexico the money will expand childcare capacity by 50 children, bringing the total capacity to over 320. Santa Fe Community College will receive $1 million in child care funding, and San Juan College is poised to get more than $2.5 million. Many of the projects are located in so-called child care deserts, which are areas with significant shortages in child care supply. The department said in a statement that the on-campus child care funding could bring seats to more than 1,200 children statewide. An independent safety review and water study commissioned by Kit Carson Electric Cooperative support the utility's plans to construct New Mexico's first green hydrogen facility in Cuesta. But critics continue to argue the facility could draw down local water supplies amid ongoing drought. They also say they haven't been granted ample opportunity to voice their concerns to town officials. The Albuquerque Journal reports that Cuesta Mayor John Ortega has also faced persistent accusations that his role as safety director with the co-op presents a conflict of interest. Both Ortega and the utility's leadership have consistently denied the claim. Thanks so much for tuning into community-powered KSFR Radio. For KSFR News, I'm Patrick Davis.

I'm Wally Bowen, and what a long, strange trip it's been. I hope you'll stick around today for some new music, some old music, some music from artists you've never heard of before, and a few that'll trigger a flash from the past on.

Howdy, and welcome back to What a Long, Strange Trip It's Been. And if this is your first time tuning in, I share lots of music from some of our old favorite musicians, along with lots of new artists from all over the world. So if you have time to kick back, grab your favorite beverage, and let's enjoy some music. And we started our show today with Tulsa, Oklahoma, Native American singer-songwriter Ken Pomeroy. Her new EP comes out in August titled Tonight's News, and Look at Miss Ohio is from it. And next we have a Vancouver, British Columbia band known as the New Pornographers, who's been around since 1997. Their newest album is named The Former Sight Of, which came out in March, and Ballad of the Last Payphone is off of it.

That was a band based in the Manchester, Connecticut area. They called themselves Beyond 1969, and If I Stay With You Tonight is from their new album named Coming Back to the Blues, which came out in April. And Chicago, Illinois musician Denise LaGraza was in front of them with Big Bad Dream. It's from her new album that just came out on June 5th, titled A Crossroads Communion. And the new Pornographers gave us the Ballad of the Last Payphone to start that set. And next on What a Long Strange Trip It's Been, we have Kingston, New York musician Gail Ann Dorsey with It Takes All Kinds to Make a World. Single came out last October, and her first new album in over two decades, titled The Appearance of Life, will be out later this summer.

That was Atlanta, Georgia-based singer-songwriter Jefferson Ross with a great tune called United Nations. It's from his newest album that came out in April titled Low Country Wedding. And Miami, Florida musician Gigi Danisco is next with Blue Skies and Rain. It's from her album Seasons that came out in January.

That was Little Barry. They're a trio from Nottingham, England, with the tune More Bad Miles of Road. It's from their May album release named Gravity Freeze. An upstate New York musician, Sawyer Fredericks, was in front of Little Barry with the tune The Golden Tree. It's off his new album titled No Need to Wonder, which came out in April. Sawyer was the winner of The Voice in 2015. And Gigi D'Annisco started that bunch of tunes with Blue Skies and Rain. And as our long strange trip continues, we have Jack Summers out of St. Louis, Missouri. Love and Baseball is from his album titled Kansas Prairie Hymnal, which came out last December.

me. Sometimes Annie puts that game on. They both cheer on George Brett. And Johnny looks into her blue eyes. Then he looks back at the game. Sometimes her face feels so familiar.

That tune is called Chauffeur, and it's by the LA-based soul and R&B trio, the Womack Sisters. It's from their full-length self-titled debut album that comes out in August. And next we have rural Colorado musician and farmer Ryan Dart. Dirt Road Woman is from his newest album named If Love Don't Break You, which came out in May.

0: influencer, a real email sender. He's a real pretender.
1: That was Northern Michigan artist Rachel Brooke with the tune The Real Pretender. It's from her new album titled This One's For You that came out in April. And I've managed to run out of time again for this week. I sure hope you've gotten enough of an earful of music that'll keep you going till next week, because by then we'll have a fresh batch just waiting to be shared. So we'll leave you with Billy Bob Thornton's band, The Boxmasters, who formed in 2007 in Southern California. Don't Count the Days is from their album named In the Bay, which just came out on May 12th. See you next week.

0: 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I'm Wally Bowen, your host of What a Long Strange Trip It's Been. And until next time, have a grateful day.
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0: 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I'm Patrick Davis. Coming up on KSFR News, new reporting from the Associated Press has found that the Drug Enforcement Administration allowed hundreds of thousands of fentanyl pills to hit the streets of New Mexico. The agency said it was an effort to build larger cases against traffickers. I'll have more on that story, plus New Mexico's weather, after world news from the BBC.
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2: BBC News with Gabriel O'Regan. Lebanon's president says his country will not accept any deal that does not include Israel's withdrawal from South Lebanon. Joseph Aoun also said he rejected other foreign interference, an apparent allusion to Iran, which backs Hezbollah. The group itself has also demanded a full scheduled withdrawal of Israeli troops from southern Lebanon. Lina Sinjab reports from Beirut.
3: The U.S. military says it's monitoring the situation closely to help ensure the cessation of hostilities. This morning, Israeli soldiers opened fire on a group of people close to a bulldozer clearing rubble in South Lebanon. Two people were killed after 3 days when the ceasefire held. Israel says it responded to an imminent threat to its soldiers, but Hezbollah accused Israel of violating the ceasefire.
2: The Chinese tech and e-commerce giant Alibaba is suing the US government after it was placed on a Pentagon blacklist of companies with alleged links to the Chinese military. According to a court filing, Alibaba said it was governed by an independent board, none of whom has any military affiliation. Andrew Ochieng reports.
4: The designation earlier this month came after President Trump had returned from what was considered a cordial visit to China. Yet Washington still added Alibaba, internet search provider Baidu, and automakers BYD and NIO to a list of companies it believes are aiding Beijing's military. But in the court filing, Alibaba insists its products and services are built for retail, logistics, and enterprise information technology, not weapons, defense, or intelligence.
2: The UN's shipping agency has announced the start of the evacuation of more than 11,000 seafarers stranded in the Gulf because of the Iran war. The International Maritime Organization said the operation would be carried out in close cooperation with all countries in the region and the United States. Bernadette Keogh reports.
5: This evacuation plan will enable hundreds of ships stranded in the Gulf to sail through the Strait of Hormuz, which has in effect been closed by Iranian forces since the start of the conflict. Vessels are now being contacted individually with instructions. The IMO said seafarers had suffered hardship and distress for months while unable to pass through the crucial shipping route, and that 14 of them had been killed during the war. It added that it had secured guarantees to ensure safe navigation.
2: A UN investigation has found that sexual violence is being used as a weapon of war in Sudan. The UN human rights chief says some attacks appear to be acts of retaliation based on perceived loyalties, while others are ethnically motivated. Volker Turk warns some attacks may amount to crimes against humanity. Kenyan prosecutors say several students will be charged with the murder of 16 schoolmates who died in a dormitory fire at a girls' boarding school in late May. Each suspect will face 16 counts of murder. More than 100 students were injured in the fire. 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
0: This is KSFR News. I'm Patrick Davis. The U.S. Drug Enforcement Administration reportedly allowed hundreds of thousands of fentanyl pills to hit the streets of New Mexico from 2023 to 2025. That's according to current and former DEA agents and records reviewed by the Associated Press. The DEA said in a statement, quote, "The investigative decisions at issue were lawful, reasonable under the circumstances, and consistent with department guidance," unquote. The tactic was intended to build larger cases against drug traffickers, but DEA whistleblower David Howell says the agency gambled with public safety and violated Justice Department rules intended to protect the public from the dangerous drug. Last year, the DEA recorded the largest fentanyl bust in its history in Albuquerque. While overdose deaths nationwide fell 14% last year, government data show New Mexico tallied a 21% spike. The three New Mexico Republicans who sued Governor Michelle Lujan Grisham over her universal child care program are asking the Supreme Court of New Mexico to intervene. A district court judge dismissed their lawsuit earlier this month. In the suit, a state senator and two former primary candidates argued that Governor Michelle Lujan Grisham violated the separation of powers in state government. They say that she announced the universal child care program late last year without having the legislature's backing. Earlier this month, 2nd Judicial District Court Judge Elaine P. Lujan ruled against the plaintiffs. Lujan noted in her ruling that earlier this year, Lujan Grisham signed a bill into law that established the framework for the universal child care program. The three Republicans appealed to the state Supreme Court on Wednesday. As speculation grows over who will replace New Mexico's Secretary of State Maggie Toulouse Oliver as the Democratic nominee for lieutenant governor, a final decision remains at least a month out. Her departure from the race leaves the Democratic nominee for governor, former U.S. Interior Secretary Deb Haaland, without a running mate. Haaland is set to face Republican former Rio Rancho Mayor Greg Hull in the November 3rd general election. Haaland says she plans to meet with candidates as the committee considers its options. Thanks so much for tuning in to community-powered KSFR News. I'm Patrick Davis.
6: I think a lot of the judges thought, like, oh, we're a part of immigration. We have a 3.2 million case backlog. Why would they fire any of us? They need us all, right? Well, we were wrong.
7: I'm Michael Barbaro. That's coming up on The Daily from the New York Times.
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13: From the New York Times, I'm Michael Barbaro. This is The Daily. Throughout his second term, President Trump has been blocked over and over by federal courts, except, that is, for a little-known court system that oversees immigration. Today, my colleague, Nicholas Nehemas, brings us the inside story of how the president has systematically pressured the judges in that system to carry out his agenda, and speaks with one of those judges about the fallout. It's Tuesday, June 23rd. Nick, welcome to the show.
14: Thanks for having me.
13: Nick, talk for a moment about why in this moment you decided to spend so much time reporting on the judges of the United States immigration court system.
14: Well, I think that when most Americans think about President Trump's immigration crackdown, they picture the images of federal agents being sent into U.S. cities to do mass raids and arrest as many immigrants as possible. And what we found is that while that was sucking up most of the attention, the administration was also engaged in a quieter, much more meticulous overhaul of a hugely consequential part of the immigration system, and that's the immigration court system. That's basically the process that decides an immigrant's fate and can order them removed from the country.
13: Or decide to keep them in the country.
14: Yes, right. And our reporting shows that the Trump administration's strategy, it's essentially turned the courts and immigration judges in particular, into their number one tool for achieving mass deportations. So first off, it's really important to understand that immigration courts work completely differently than how we think about, say, criminal courts. If you cross the border illegally and you're detained, whether that's inside the country or at the border, you get a court date. And on that date, you have to show up to immigration court and make the case for why you should be allowed to stay in the country, why you qualify for some sort of legal protection like asylum.
15: Mm-hmm.
14: And you're not guaranteed a lawyer. So if you can't afford one, you're there on your own, arguing your own case.
15: Hmm.
14: And who you're arguing against is the federal government, which acts as the prosecutor trying to deport you. And there's no jury. So the person overseeing the whole process, weighing all the evidence and making the final decision about whether someone should be deported or not, is the immigration judge.
15: Mm-hmm.
14: And what's so unique about this system is that the courts and the judges are not part of the judicial branch. They are part of the executive branch. So although they wear robes, they're called judges, ultimately, they are employees of the executive branch, and they report up to the attorney general and, by extension, up to the president. And that's just a function of how this system was initially created in the 80s. And what it also means is that immigration judges have a lot less freedom to make their decisions based just on the law.
15: Because
14: they ultimately have to follow the policy that's being put forward by the administration. So they have to obey immigration laws, yes, but the way they interpret those laws has to follow the administration's policies.
15: Right. You're saying there's a real tension there.
14: Totally. And so that can mean, depending on who's in power, they can interpret the immigration laws more strictly or more generously, more loosely. And previous presidents have exerted a lot of influence over this system. But still, no administration has done what President Trump is doing in imposing his will on the immigration courts. It's really been unprecedented. We talked to dozens of judges, immigration attorneys, administration officials, asylum seekers, reviewed data on millions of cases, and we found that the administration put really systematic pressure on judges to deport more people and do it faster. They have really tried to turn this court into a deportation assembly line. And judges right now are granting asylum in fewer than 10% of cases, which is the lowest it's ever been for the 20 years we could examine data for. And this has completely upended the way judges operate in their courtrooms. Now, unfortunately, the judges can't talk to us on the record because they're employees of the Justice Department. But we did find one judge who, because of her unique situation, was able to speak with us on the record and put her experiences out there. Hi, Holly.
16: Hi.
14: Nice to see you again.
16: Hi, good to see you too.
14: She is Judge Holly DeAndre, and she hears cases at an immigration court in Texas. She is also the president of the National Association of Immigration Judges, which is a labor union that represents these judges, and she was able to speak to us in that capacity.
16: And I'm speaking today in that capacity only, nothing that I
15: So tell me about this judge and the story that she tells you.
14: So first, she becomes a federal prosecutor on the southwest border and really sees the ugly side of immigration.
16: I investigated smuggling organizations. I prosecuted people for being here illegally.
14: And she is working on the border during the Obama years when thousands of unaccompanied children were showing up and turning themselves over to Border Patrol.
16: And I remember walking into the Border Patrol station one day and seeing Border Patrol sitting there with baby bottles and watching Disney movies with the kids.
14: And she's seeing people both exploit the system and be exploited by it. So basically, she decides that prosecuting cases isn't enough.
9: for a while.
14: That she wants to be the one who makes a final decision about who gets to stay and who has to leave the United States.
16: You literally listen to the stories of people from all over the world to determine who will be our neighbors and who is going to be your coworker and who is not going to be able to come to the United States and who is here to harm the United States. You know, it's both there as a national security issue and also something that defines who we are as Americans. And I think
14: and she gets that chance in Trump's first term when his Justice Department sees the work she's done prosecuting cases on the border and appoints her to be an immigration judge.
15: And what does she find once she is now inside the system?
14: So she finds a system that's facing just an extraordinary backlog of cases. At that time, there was a huge number of migrants crossing the border and claiming asylum. So many that it really made it difficult for judges to keep up.
16: So like for asylum, you have to show that somebody has been persecuted.
14: And on top of that, these cases are not cut and dry. To qualify for asylum under U.S. immigration law, you have to meet a very specific set of criteria.
16: Maybe like proof of genocide going on in another country or proof of a country being war-torn.
14: And then, like, and while some of the people coming before these judges meet that criteria, most do not. Many people are coming for economic opportunity, but they're claiming asylum because that's pretty much their best shot at getting to stay in the U.S.
15: Right.
14: So the process of hearing all those claims takes a really long time.
16: Some judges in the United States have dockets on upwards of 12,000 cases per judge. So that's an astronomical amount of cases. If you've got,
14: and the administration did take a series of drastic steps to stop illegal immigration. You had family separation, travel bans. But when it came to the immigration courts, they actually really didn't change all that much about how they were operating.
16: More people detained. There was a focus, I think, on criminal immigrants coming into the country.
14: There were some shifts, but they were kind of standard for a Republican administration, you know, being more critical about who should get asylum. And for Judge DeAndre, that made a lot of sense to her. She described herself to me as having a conservative judicial philosophy.
16: Prior to Donald Trump, the entire immigration system was a lower priority. And when he came into office, it actually became one of the top priorities for the nation. And that may have been necessary at the time.
14: But then Trump leaves office, Biden comes in, and things totally change.
16: Like, this is a whipsaw by politics in the immigration courts every 4 years based on the politics of whichever executive is in office at the time.
14: The emphasis was much more on interpreting the law to grant asylum to people who were asking for it.
16: Broadly, the message was to be more lenient, but you're still bound by the law. But I can say that under the prior administration, there was more pressure on the judges to be more lenient and to grant more as opposed to deny the cases as often.
14: And we ran a data analysis of all asylum claims during this time. And what we found is that asylum was being granted at a much higher rate during Biden than it had been during Trump 1. Under Trump 1, maybe 1 in 3 people were getting asylum. Under Biden, that crept up to more like 1 in 2.
15: So, Nick, when President Trump wins back the presidency, I have to imagine for this judge, it's whipsaw time all over again, but now it's headed back in the other direction, away from leniency.
14: Exactly. She expected the typical back and forth.
16: I think that everybody just assumed we would probably go back to Trump 1, and a lot of judges actually
14: but
16: kind of adjusted.
14: But very quickly,
16: no real,
14: she found that that was not the case. And the moment that became clear to her was when judges all around her started being fired.
16: So I think a lot of the judges thought like, oh, we're a part of immigration. We have a 3.2 million case backlog. Why would they fire any of us? They need us all, right? Well, we were wrong.
15: We'll be right back.
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18: I'm Michael Barbaro. This is The Daily. My colleague, Nicholas Nehemas, brings us the inside story of how the president has systematically pressured the judges in that immigration system to carry out his agenda, and speaks with one of those judges about the fallout.
19: So, Nick, tell us about these firings and about how Judge DeAndre experiences them.
14: The firing started with the people at the top of the courts.
16: Well, the first firings were of the higher-ups. And I think most of the people at that time were kind of like, well, it's the director and the chief judge. Like, like that's kind of your highest people in the organization. It's not really unusual for a president to come in. And
14: but then a rank-and-file judge got fired. And then more rank-and-file judges got fired.
16: The first mass firing, I think everyone was like, what just happened?
14: And more rank-and-file judges got fired.
16: Just, like, shock. You know, like...
14: And that suddenly started to seem like a five-alarm fire.
16: And then after that, it was like every couple weeks, we were getting mass firings of judges. 6, 7, 8, 9, 10 judges at a time. And a lot of those judges were, like, walked off the bench in the middle of the day. So they were locked out of the computer systems, so they couldn't get
14: some of these judges told us that they were fired while they were making decisions from the bench and had to tell the lawyers and the respondents that they couldn't finish a case because they had been told they were no longer an immigration judge.
15: Wow.
16: And I think the total number now, I think we're at 115 total judges.
14: So in total, about 15% of judges have been fired by this administration. And that's not even counting the ones who quit or retired because they saw the writing on the wall.
19: Well, what did you find out and what did the judge come to understand about why the administration was firing all these rank and file judges? Because it would seem at odds with the larger goal of the Trump administration to get more migrants deported in the system.
14: The administration never explained why it was firing these judges, but the top official in the immigration court sends out a memo telling judges essentially that it's come to the administration's attention that some of them are tolerating bias, quote, in favor of an alien and against the government. And judges clearly take that as a sign that they could be disciplined if they rule against the government.
16: I think that the judges are fearful for their jobs. You know, so now instead of, you know, looking at the policy and just looking at the law, they're weighing things very, very carefully.
14: Suddenly, it felt like she and her colleagues had targets on their back.
16: There's every single day, there is kind of this like looming, you could be fired at any time, hanging over the judges.
14: And our data analysis found that the firings followed a pattern. Many of these judges had been appointed by Democrats. Mm. Many had previously worked as immigration attorneys representing immigrants in immigration court. Many had higher rates of granting asylum than judges who kept their jobs.
19: Well, Nick, I want to linger on that for just a moment because your own data suggests that judges were granting asylum at a higher rate under Biden. So isn't it well within the Trump administration's right to correct for that?
14: Well, yeah, and that's exactly what the Trump administration says. And to Judge DeAndre, these firings represent a new level of pressure being put on immigration judges that she's just never seen before.
16: That's no longer soft pressure. That's a much stronger pressure on each of the judges because their livelihood is at risk based on how they decide the case that's sitting in front of them.
14: These judges already work very quickly, but the pressure to move even faster grows and grows and grows.
16: Because if you have a really complex asylum case, it's going to take a full 4 hours, you know, and then you have another asylum case stacked right after that that's going to take another 4 hours. That's your entire day, and that's two cases. So
14: the administration starts to set caseloads that Judge DeAndre says are unrealistic. And what my colleagues have found in some of their follow-up reporting is that the administration is actually sometimes putting as many as 100 hearings on a judge's calendar per day.
19: Which is not practical.
14: Yeah. And the idea is basically that you flood the zone and a judge has to move so quickly that they're ordering deportations, perhaps because the immigrant hasn't been given a heads up on the fact that the hearing is happening and they don't show up, or that they don't have a lawyer and can't properly defend themselves. And so this new practice raises all sorts of questions about due process and whether the administration is moving to circumvent it. And the administration starts hiring dozens and dozens of new judges.
16: Well, a lot of the new judges have not had an immigration law background in particular.
14: And for a lot of these judges, they don't have a ton of experience with immigration law, which lawyers say is a really complicated area of practice.
16: They put out an ad, and actually, we thought it was a joke at first.
14: In hiring for these roles, the administration actually put out an ad specifically saying they were looking to hire, quote, deportation judges. And for Judge DeAndre, that new definition of the job and the lack of experience of these new judges are a problem because it could lead to bad rulings and worse outcomes. And the Trump administration is locking up so many people in detention centers, people who in previous administrations would have been free to wait their cases out on the outside. People are just giving up.
19: They're deporting themselves.
14: They're deporting themselves. And the Trump administration will say that everything they're doing is absolutely legally within their power to do, and they're happy with the results. Now, a few judges have sued over being fired, but even if they were to win, that's not going to derail the larger project that Trump is pushing through the immigration courts. And in fact, these changes have led to a reduction in the enormous backlog of cases. And when our story came out, the White House actually put out a press release touting it as evidence of how much its policies are working.
19: Mm-hmm. They're proud of it.
14: Exactly. But to Judge DeAndre, who very much thinks the system needs fixing, this is just not the right way to do it. You know, there's no other legal system in the United States that operates like this, where judges on the one hand are having to make, you know, really life and death decisions for people about who gets to stay in the country, about who might be a danger to others in the country, while facing down this political pressure from above. And to Judge DeAndre, this is not why she became an immigration judge. She became an immigration judge to keep the country safe and to give people who deserve it the chance to become an American. And right now, she doesn't see that kind of impartial justice being carried out.
18: Well, Nick, thank you so much. We appreciate it.
14: You're welcome.
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20: 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I'm Michael Bobardo. 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
0: This is KSFR News. I'm Patrick Davis. Some of the recently awarded funds from Housing New Mexico will support a 35-unit senior housing development in Taos. The Taos News reports that the Estes Otoño development will provide affordable housing for people aged 55 and older with a preference for veterans. The project will receive almost $1.5 million in tax credits annually. The Town of Taos Council is working with Denver-based consulting firm Economic and Planning Systems to develop a housing plan. At an April Town Council meeting, the firm said Taos needs to create 550 affordable housing units to meet existing demand. The firm also projects that Taos will need an additional 230 units to keep up with growth over the next 10 years. The New Mexico Higher Education Department has announced $10 million in grants to expand on-campus childcare facilities at 5 schools throughout the state. Almost half of the funds will go to the University of New Mexico. Daniel Baca, director of the school's children's campus, told Searchlight New Mexico the money will expand childcare capacity by 50 children, bringing the total capacity to over 320. Santa Fe Community College will receive $1 million in childcare funding, and San Juan College is poised to get more than $2.5 million. Many of the projects are located in so-called childcare deserts, which are areas with significant shortages in childcare supply. The department said in a statement that the on-campus childcare funding could bring seats to more than 1,200 children statewide. An independent safety review and water study commissioned by Kit Carson Electric Cooperative support the utility's plans to construct New Mexico's first green hydrogen facility in Cuesta. But critics continue to argue the facility could draw down local water supplies amid ongoing drought. They also say they haven't been granted ample opportunity to voice their concerns to town officials. The Albuquerque Journal reports that Cuesta Mayor John Ortega has also faced persistent accusations that his role as safety director with the co-op presents a conflict of interest. Both Ortega and the utility's leadership have consistently denied the claim. Thanks so much for tuning into community-powered KSFR Radio. For KSFR News, I'm Patrick Davis.
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24: Bienvenidos a Nuestra America. Thanks for tuning in. It's Marcela Diaz with your statewide, immigrant-based, racial and economic justice organization, Somos Un Pueblo Unido, coming to you every Tuesday afternoon on at KSFR 101.1 FM. And you won't want to miss the series that we're doing with what I call OG organizers in the social justice movement of New Mexico, who have really helped create a culture of community organizing and power building. And we, in the last 2 weeks, started this series with Maria Cristina Lopez, who is a founding member of Somos Un Pueblo Unido. We've been doing some community organizing trainings around the state with our community partners, and we invited a number of folks, including today's guest, to come and talk to our organizers. So I thought, let's invite them all to West America so that they can talk to a larger audience. Hello. Thanks, Michael León Guerrero, for being on West America today. Michael has a long trajectory in New Mexico and really around the country, internationally, around making sure that community voices and that organizing is central to a lot of these local social justice movements. Worked for SWAP, the Southwest Organizing Project, for I think over a decade and a half, 17 years, he'll tell us more. And then at the national level, the Labor Network for Sustainability, Grassroots Global Justice, the U.S. World Social Forum, and he's on today to share a little bit about these movements and his reflections on organizing in New Mexico. And I like to say only organizing can save us from the craziness that is our world today. Thanks, Michael, for joining West America listeners.
1: Thank you, Marcela. Good to be with you. Thanks for having me.
24: Tell us a little bit about yourself. What brought you into the community organizing world in New Mexico, where you really got a major start in your organizing career?
1: Yeah, so I started in 1987. I was, in terms of community organizing, I was part of an internship that was started by the Center for Third World Organizing, and it was called the Minority Activist Apprenticeship Program. So I was actually placed in New Mexico to work with the Southwest Organizing Project back in 1987. Back at that time, working with Richard Moore, who just celebrated a special birthday, 80 years. So shout out to him. Lewis Head and Gene Gauna, that was the team when I got here. And I came right at a really special time, I think, because SWAP was really starting to get deeply involved in environmental justice issues. Back then, we weren't calling it environmental justice. We were talking about toxic racism and environmental racism. But there were trends that were happening around the country that people were noticing around how people of color were being impacted by polluting industries. So studies were starting to come out. There was one in Houston done by Dr. Robert Bullard that showed that 100% of all the waste the landfills in the city of Houston were in communities of color. The United Church of Christ Commission on Racial Justice did a study where they mapped all of the hazardous waste dumps in the country. And the most common denominator in all of those cases was that they were located by communities of color. And during that time, SWAP was doing organizing in the Sawmill neighborhood in Albuquerque around a particle board plant that was, and the big complaint was about the sawdust that was getting in the neighborhood. And it turns out it was laced with chemicals like toluene and benzene, and they'd also contaminated the groundwater. So the first campaign I got involved in was in working with community leaders to basically get the state and other agencies to make the company clean up and start, excuse me, start to control their air emissions. So it grew from there. Did work in the Mountain View community on pollution from DOE and the Air Force Base, Kirtland Air Force Base. And then it became a trend. It was a national trend. We started organizing regional networks, national gatherings, and SWAP. I was really fortunate, was right in the middle of all of that national and regional work. So it was a very exciting time. Got to meet a lot of people and really great leaders. And we did some great organizing, I think, here in the state of New Mexico. And then in 2002, so after 15 years at SWAP, went on to the Grassroots Global Justice Alliance, where we were looking at global trade issues, issues of militarism, and later climate. Got involved with the World Social Forum and the U.S. Social Forum and coordinating those. And then the Climate Justice Alliance, I was a national coordinator for a while. And then later, the Labor Network for Sustainability. So I worked with labor unions on developing their climate policies, and with environmental groups on developing their labor policies. And most recently, I've been working with the Center for Civic Policy here in New Mexico. I'm now a consultant working with Empower New Mexico with Somos and Semilla Projects and New Mexico Cafe and Olé on basically trying to make the workforce development system work for our communities. And so so that's one of my jobs right now. So
24: what is the movement that we're talking about, and how central was SWAP
2: in helping redefine, or other organizations, from a community-based perspective, the environmental movement that looked very different? Or how did the environmental movement morph into economic justice movement? Can you tell us a little bit about that?
1: Yeah, I'm not so sure that the environmental movement has really morphed there. I think that's still a struggle and a tension.
2: What's the tension?
1: The tension is whether, and we would struggle with this with environmental groups back in those days, around, because they saw us as a new trend in the environmental movement. They would say, "Oh, it's great to see quote unquote minorities getting involved in environmental issues now." And the truth is that our communities had really been grappling with environmental issues for a long time, because they're directly affected. They're directly affected by the pollution in their neighborhoods. And, Richard and other folks used to say, the environment is where we work, where we live, where we play, where we pray, where we go to school. That's the environment to us. So we were trying to get the environmental movement, which was much more, its history, its tradition was around conservation, around preservation of nature. We wanted them to see themselves more as part of a broader movement for social and economic justice. So we were always very deliberate. When we talked about the environmental justice movement, we would talk about it as both environmental and economic. And also, environmental issues are the result of economic decisions. So through the years, that's always been an issue that I personally and other folks in the environmental justice movement have been

0: and out because the we got a change in president who canceled a lot of those investments. But a major sort of economic push, or seeing it, seeing the environment and climate through this lens of not just job creation, but this we have to create alternatives if we are going to change the energy map.
1: Yes. Yeah, absolutely. I think, honestly, I think what one of the problems the Biden administration ran into was just time. They really did have an economic plan. They had an industrial strategy for really building up the clean energy industries in the U.S. Had a lot of really good provisions, but getting the resources to communities, I mean, it takes time to implement an economic agenda like that, but it was the right track. It was really focusing on we're going to build the economy that we need that's going to help protect climate and environment and bring manufacturing into the country for renewable energy and other things. So unfortunately, yeah, a lot of those really great programs weren't able to get implemented. And plus, they were very strong on environmental and racial justice, started the Justice 40 initiative and other things, and making sure that workers and labor and unions were also involved. And so a lot of great things. Unfortunately, as we know, a lot of those great programs weren't able to get implemented. But I do think that is still the approach.
0: It seems like this approach, that racial justice approach, the environmental justice approach that was being forwarded, really is a direct result of this shift over time that was around environmental justice, that was helped ushered in by groups like SWAP and so many of these other community-based groups.
1: Absolutely. Absolutely. None of that would have happened if it weren't for the work that was being done in local communities around the country and organizations that were building strong organizing institutions. And then also folks that were just fighting back, polluting facilities in their backyard. And also we got to be clear too, it was workers that we were finding that were in the most dangerous jobs. A lot of them were people of color. And we could see that here in New Mexico in the high tech industries, where people were being really severely poisoned working with some of the chemicals in the high tech industries. And so it was definitely, these were all trends that were starting because I think after generations of industrial development, we were really starting to see the effects in our communities of cancers and, people dying and really serious health problems. So if it wasn't for that organizing, the environmental movement would look very different today. And we used to say we speak for ourselves. And I think that's something that at Somos you all are very familiar with, is that, like workers in the Permian Basin should be able to speak for themselves and should be playing a lead role in defining, well, what does an economic transition look like here in New Mexico? And a lot of times, as you know, our communities get overlooked and policy gets made over our heads rather than coming from the bottom up. And I think that's what was really significant about the EJ movement, is we're starting to look at environmental and climate policy being developed from the bottom up, which is, in my view, as you like to say, only organizing is going to save us. And I think that's very true.
0: It's interesting for me to hear folks that are either want to advocate for a just transition or want to support a just transition really having to grapple with what that means. And it's not just immigrant oil and gas families being forced into a quick transition, which is not possible until we diversify our economy and all of the things that you mentioned earlier, but not just, getting workforce development funding or even guaranteed income like a lot of folks did, big cash payments in the San Juan area. All of that's important, but it really is organizing families to be a part of shaping what that transition looks like in their communities. And that's very different, right? One is very sort of remedy driven, like here, we need to make this change. You've been doing this for all of these years. And then another, and so here's some sort of compensation. And then the other is, what do you want? If you want to stay in this community, what do you want it to look like? What do you want this economy to look like? And that's very different. It just takes hard and long-term and deliberate organizing.
1: No, it is. It's organizing is not easy. It is, as you say, it's hard. It's deliberate. It takes a long time.

0: But what community organizing does is it really builds a solid foundation in the community and empowers people to have agency in making decisions over their own lives. And I think that's something we absolutely need, no matter what, on whatever issue it is. It's fundamental for us to continue to build democracy at the ground level.
1: In your time at SWAP here in New Mexico, if we wanted to focus on New Mexico a little bit, for you, what were, if you could name like what you felt was one of the biggest successes during that time in not just shaping the narrative and what was happening nationally, but here in New Mexico, what would that be?
0: I think that's also true in New Mexico. I think there were also tangible things a lot of the early work that we were doing around environmental justice issues was just getting agencies to do their job. Because they weren't enforcing. And we were seeing those trends as well, where enforcement of environmental laws was not happening in communities of color. They were being overlooked. And so we started to kind of shift agencies' thinking so that they would start focusing on cleaning up and regulating in those communities. So we saw that in the Sawmill neighborhood. We saw some of that in Mountain View, where we set up a neighborhood advisory committee that worked with the Air Force and the DOE on overseeing investigations around really serious contamination issues in their groundwater. The high-tech workers, we worked with a great group called Toxic Victims Assistance Corporation. It was mainly women of color that were poisoned in these high-tech industries, and worked to support them in elevating those issues. And so when Intel came into the state, there were a lot of conversations we had with them and with political leadership about what they were going to do to make sure that workers were going to be safe in those workplaces. And so getting more transparency and accountability from the high-tech industries to clean up. And then we got even into the economic realm of things. So when other high-tech industries were getting tax breaks, we built in some provisions at the city and the county to make sure that workers were protected, but also to make sure they were following through on hiring commitments and other things. So it led, it was a kind of a chain reaction that led to another, a number of different successes, I think, both in terms of environment and economic policy in the state. But yeah, it wasn't easy. I mean, this is a generational project, right? And so there's still a lot of work to be done, I think, in all of these areas.
1: I think that a lot of service-based organizations and even advocacy organizations, you'll hear some of their leaders say, our job is to get ourselves out of a job, right? To fix problems so that we no longer have to deliver food boxes. Like, you know, and that is good advocacy. I mean, I always say community organizing is building strong institutions through organizing, which is organizations like SOMOS and others, that can rival the institutions and organizations that work to oppress us and to really harm our lives. And that is a forever project. I mean, that we don't organize ourselves out of jobs, because there are always going to be more issues and problems and power differentials that we're going to have to struggle with. And so that is, to me, what is really at the heart of organizing, which is kind of what you're describing. So what is unique about organizing in New Mexico, and what do you think is universal?
0: Well, so, you know, first to your point about community organizations, I absolutely agree with you. I think, power is always shifting. And I think that's something in New Mexico we're constantly seeing. But so we need strong, stable organizing institutions that can make interventions that shift power to our community's interests, always, right? And that is a forever project, like you say. In New Mexico is unique in obviously a number of ways. I mean, when you have the number of tribes and pueblos in the state, when you have old governing institutions like the acequia systems and the land grant institutions, and these were, you know, for all forms of resistance, from people in New Mexico that are still around today. And so that shapes our political and organizing landscape very differently than other states. I remember Richard used to say land and water are the main issues here in New Mexico. And I think that's still fundamentally true in a lot of ways. Political issues center around a lot around land and water. In terms of some of the issues, New Mexico is also a little bit unique in that, well, you know, like the military plays a big role, and the nuclear cycle begins and ends in New Mexico, from the mining in the Navajo Nation
1: to the waste,
0: research and development. Yep, to the waste. We've got it all here. But the other thing I think that makes it unique and very challenging for us is our dependence on oil and gas. And I know that's a very, it's a point of tension and controversy for a lot of people, particularly in the environment and climate movement. But New Mexico is the second most dependent state on oil and gas revenue after Alaska. You know, diversifying our economy is going to be a big challenge, and it's going to be a long time. Because if you look at California, for instance, California is 1.7% dependent on oil and gas revenue in that state. We are nearly a third, right? Even Texas is only 9% dependent on oil and gas. So much more diversified economies already, whereas New Mexico is fundamentally dependent on oil and gas, and that creates organizing challenges for us in terms of an economic transition. And so we have to weigh and balance all of those things and really be clear and deliberate about what are the organizing challenges and positions that we take on, because it's a big reason why we don't have a comprehensive climate bill, right? Regardless of how many times that folks have tried to pass that, we are still fundamentally an oil and gas state.
1: Yeah, and it takes a long time, and it's going to take bold actors, but also sustained organizing, and that's difficult, because truth is, not a lot of funding goes to community-based power building organizations. We are organizing around many issues, including immigrant issues, including workforce development, economic justice issues. We've done that together, and we know how to win things. And we don't know how to win things all at once. If somebody really knows how to do that in the face of power, of not having traditional power, then please tell us how to do it and we'll do it. But it takes a long time. These are very difficult times. You just mentioned that it's really hard in oil and gas state to organize and to get a lot of things done without that sustained organizing. And we also see that some wins at the state and national level get overturned by new presidents and their administrations, for instance. We're going to have a new governor. Things may shift. Hopefully it continues to shift in the right direction and not in the wrong direction. What are you hopeful about when it comes to organizing in New Mexico? What do you think, given your knowledge about this, your current work, and your lifelong commitment to issues that are important to New Mexico, what do you think we should be hopeful about? Because sometimes it doesn't feel that great.
0: No, I agree, especially in these times. But, you know, I am excited to see some of the work that we have been doing at Empower, particularly in Doniana County. And another, you know, controversial topic, of course, is the data centers and Project Jupiter. But I think Empower New Mexico was very effective at kind of pivoting to say, look, okay, if this company is coming in, if these decisions have already been made, then we do need to make sure that the state is benefiting economically, and making sure that folks in New Mexico and Doniana County are actually getting access to those jobs. So I think the work we've done down there with the county commission and others to establish a workforce advisory committee that is bringing together all of the education and training providers for workforce to identify the gaps. I mean, this is all work that Somos has been deeply involved in setting up some of the policies and the systems we need that are going to help to make sure that New Mexicans get access to these jobs and these programs. So that's a model, right? It's not, it's Project Jupiter, but it's beyond that. We're looking at workforce development generally at Doniana County, and hopefully a model that can be replicated around the state. So it gives us something tangible that hopefully has long-term benefit, because as you know, Marcella, one of the biggest needs for any industry is workforce. And we have a very high, a low workforce participation rate in this country, in the state. And yet there are a lot of jobs, construction jobs and others, that are coming in and our folks are not ready for that. So if we're not really building up the workforce we need, while we're also diversifying our economy, then we're not going to see the kind of benefits that the state really deserves as we're going through this, these shifts and transitions and new industries that are coming in. So that's important. We also did some great work in Bernalillo County in terms of passing a community benefits resolution that, among other things, is going to establish a community benefits fund using resources that are coming in from new industries. There's a tool to evaluate some of the new industries that are coming in and what commitments they're going to make in terms of community benefits. But having that fund is going to be really important that we can invest in things like workforce development and small business development and other supports for the community. So there are wins in the midst of all of these things that kind of go under the radar because, you know, every hour there's some new big thing at the national level that we're having to, like, you know, pull our hair out over. But I think the deliberate organizing work that's happening in the state and the power building that's going on with groups like Somos and Semilla and New Mexico Cafe and others is, to me, is what gives me hope that organizing, the real just fundamental organizing, has not gone away. And if anything, it needs to continue to grow.
1: Well, with that, we will end today's show. Thank you, Michael Leon Guerrero, who helps coordinate Empower New Mexico and Somos is a part of that organization, really trying to figure out how to diversify the economy and make sure that we all have access and that we're building a stronger and more robust workforce that includes our gente, and also a longtime organizer and in our movement in different roles. Thanks, Michael, for being with us on West America. We will be back next week and same time, same place.
0: Thanks for having me.

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1: Anticuerpos, acérquense. 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Pero hay buenas noticias. El humano al que protegemos acaba de vacunarse contra la influenza. Y ahora tenemos refuerzos para defenderlo. Así que a luchar por nuestro humano, para que pueda ayudar a proteger a sus seres queridos.
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4: 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This is real country music that'll pluck on your heartstrings. 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